0: Brasil está disposto a construir parcerias aonde eles quiserem construir.
1: Brazil is willing to build partnerships wherever and with everyone, he says. In his trademark folksy manner to reporters, Lula made pleas for world peace. He called on the UN Security Council members to get together, share some whiskeys and pork knuckles, and pledge peace instead of war. In a social media post, President Trump called Lula very dynamic and said talks will continue. Kerry Khan, NPR News, Rio de Janeiro.
2: Officials in Argentina are scrambling to figure out if their country is the source of a deadly hantavirus outbreak that's gripped an Atlantic cruise. The country is consistently ranked as having the highest incidence of the rare rat-borne disease in Latin America. Officials reported 101 hantavirus infections in Argentina since June 2025. That's roughly double the caseload recorded over the same period last year. Many public health researchers attribute the acceleration to climate change. This is NPR News. The world of plants is also being devastated by climate change. One new study out today says tens of thousands of plant species will likely go extinct as warmer temperatures and shifting rain patterns ruin their habitats. And a second looks at what the world loses when flowering plants cease to exist. The U.S. Soccer Federation officially opened its new home today south of Atlanta. As Marlon Hyde from member station WABE reports, the campus opens a few weeks before the men's national team arrives to prepare for the World Cup.
3: Visitors of all ages toured the new Arthur M. Blank U.S. Soccer National Training Center during the opening ceremony in Fayetteville, Georgia. The $250 million facility has more than a dozen full pitches and serves as the new HQ of the Sports Federation. Cindy Parlow-Cohn is U.S. Soccer's president.
4: A lot of people look at this and they think it's just for our 27 national teams. That couldn't be further from the truth. This is for everyone in our soccer community.
3: The men's national team will arrive ahead of the World Cup, which starts next month. It is being played across 16 host cities in the U.S., Mexico, and Canada. Atlanta is hosting 8 matches, including a semifinal. For NPR News, I'm Marlon Hyde in Fayetteville.
2: A storm chaser was helping search through a Mississippi trailer park destroyed by tornadoes when he heard a kitten meowing from the rubble. He searched in the dark for several minutes before finding the kitten trapped inside the remains of a wall. Video shows him pulling the frightened animal to safety and comforting it in his arms. The kitten did not appear to be seriously hurt. The U.S. stock market fell from its records today. 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
10: My name is James Vincent, and I'm a writer and a journalist based in London.
11: And James, you've had the distinct privilege of doing something most of us still haven't yet done, which is you recently got to meet a bunch of robots. How many robots did you meet?
10: I lost count after the first few, I'll be honest. I met a bunch of very nice robots, and they were all very kind to me, and they treated me with, you know, great nobility and grace. No, I met a few from two of the leading companies in the US. One is called Aptronic and another is called Agility Robotics. And they make two very different styles of robot. Well, I mean, they're both humanoids in that they, you know, they resemble a human, arms, legs, etc. But Agility is very much focused on the warehouse and their robots look a little bit more inhuman. They have those backward facing knees.
12: This may look like your average American warehouse, but Agility Robotics claims it's actually the world's first factory for humanoid robots.
13: Its weird grasshopper-like legs allow it to crouch and pick up items off the floor, and it can surprisingly handle stairs as well.
10: Aptronic make a more general-purpose robot that looks much more like a human in terms of, you know, normal sort of body proportions, stands upright. You look it eye to eye or eye to unblinking robot eye, whatever that might be.
12: Meet Apollo, your new robot co-worker. He's designed to work alongside humans in a factory and help alleviate taxing and physical labor.
14: The goal is that he's going to start doing work here on Earth, but then long term, going to the space station, from the space station to the moon, Mars, and beyond.
10: I got to meet them, shake hands. I played Ik-Ak-Ok. Do you know this?
11: No.
10: Rock, paper, scissors is what it is. Sorry.
11: Oh.
10: It's called Ik-Ak-Ok sometimes in the UK.
11: I did not know that. That's, I thought we were going to talk about robots, but that's now the most fun fact you've given us.
10: Yeah, you go Ik-Ak-Ok. Yeah, and then you throw whether it's rock, paper, or scissors.
11: They come to us for one thing, but we give them something else, you know?
10: Exactly. And I also got, this was my heart's content. You know, I was so wanted to do this. I wanted to kick a robot.
15: Kicking robots happens to be an efficient method of testing a machine's balance. In recent years, as robots have become increasingly sophisticated, their makers have gone from kicking them to shoving them, tripping them, even hitting them with folding chairs.
10: I have that burning urge inside me that I want to get my own back before they obviously take over the world.
11: So the robots were nice to you, but you weren't that nice to them.
10: Oh, I was horrible. I was terrible. They're going to be coming for me in the future. I have no doubt about that at all. They didn't actually let me kick a robot. I'm very sad to say that. They said it might be a bit of a safety hazard. So I got to poke one very hard with a big stick instead. And that was the next best thing.
11: Did it tip over?
10: No, it didn't. This was the creepy thing about it. Okay, so they gave me this sort of, very high-tech stick, which was, I think, you know, a broom handle with a bit of safety foam taped on the end of it. And they said, give it a shove, give it a punt, see how hard you can push it. And I was very nervous about this because they told me that this was, you know, one of their prototype humanoids. It was worth hundreds of thousands of dollars and all the rest of it. And, you know, if I knock it down and it breaks, that's great copy, but it's also the end of my access to this company. They're not going to be pleased. So I gave it a shove. And it sort of wobbled, and they were like, no, you can do it harder than that. And I gave it as hard as I could. And it staggered backwards, and it did this amazing thing. I mean, like, completely normal, obviously. Whenever you've pushed a human, you know what it's like. They stagger backwards, they throw their arms up in the air, and they regain their equilibrium. And it was just such an uncanny moment to see a robot mimic so perfectly, to my eyes, the movements of a human. And I remember doing this and having it sort of stagger backwards and then trot back up to me, look me right in the face, and I was like, oh gosh, you know, these things are real.
11: And what are they meant to do, James?
10: Well, humanoid robots. I mean, if you believe the pitch decks and the hype men, they're meant to do everything. They're meant to do anything that an able-bodied human can do. They're meant to slot right into the workplace. They're meant to sort packages. They're meant to bolt on car doors, anything and everything. This is the pitch. This is why they are built like humans, because they want these machines.
11: Creatures!
10: I know, you know what I mean.
11: You've been robot-pilled.
10: I've been robot-pilled, yes. But they want them to do anything that a human laborer can do. And, you know, that's a big ask.
11: Who's trying? Who's asking the robots to do it all right now?
10: A lot of companies in the US and in China, mainly. These are the two leaders in the robotic space. It used to be mainly startups, I would say, but actually now we're seeing more of the big tech companies move into this space as well. Sometimes they're just doing little bits of research. You know, Meta recently bought a robotics startup.
16: On May 1st, Meta acquired a startup called ARI, Assured Robot Intelligence. 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
17: Meta wants to be the Android or Qualcomm of the humanoid industry, empower the underpinnings, the software, the hardware, the artificial intelligence, the sensor stack, the compute for the whole industry.
10: Google has been doing stuff with robots for ages. It's been, you know, testing its AI out on them.
18: Google's DeepMind unit announcing a partnership with Boston Dynamics as humanoid robotics steal the show at CES.
19: They're really dexterous. They're doing some really intricate stuff like folding origami or like packing lunch.
10: And Tesla, it's Elon Musk's obsession, or one of them, alongside colonizing Mars.
20: My prediction is that there'll be more robots than people.
10: And he thinks that Optimus, which is the name of Tesla's robot, is going to be, you know, he makes all sorts of wild claims. It's going to be the most productive, the most profitable product ever invented.
20: I think everyone on Earth is going to have one and going to want one. Who wouldn't want a robot to, you know, Assuming it's very safe. Watch over your kids, take care of your pet.
10: And I think this is, you know, typical Muskian hyperbole. But his interest is something that has moved the market hugely. And when he got involved, a lot of companies followed suit.
11: Even though, as you write about in your cover story from Harper's from a few months ago, when he got involved, it was sort of anticlimactic and quite boring. But even that presentation in which I think a human dressed up as a robot was like dancing to some EDM.
10: Yep.
11: it created perhaps the hype that we're seeing now.
10: Yeah, so the event you're talking about was Tesla's AI Day. It does these sort of annual press jamborees. It shows off the new products and the roadmap to the public. This was in 2021. And prior to this, there had been increasing momentum and interest in humanoid robotics, helped very much by AI. But when Musk got involved, you know, he tends to move companies or tries to move them very, very fast. And so he didn't have a fully working prototype to show the press. And instead, infamously, famously, he had an individual in a spandex robot suit who, yeah, as you say, came up and did a dance to EDM, to dubstep, which dates it somewhat.
0: Thank you.
10: And he said, we're going to build these things.
0: We're setting it such that it is, at a mechanical level, at a physical level, you can run away from it. and most likely overpower it. So... hopefully that doesn't ever happen, but you never know.
10: And obviously, he's been working on prototypes since that came out. They were very quick to produce a working machine prototype, but they're kind of running up against the limitations of the technology at the moment, I would say. And we're sort of waiting on the latest version of Optimus, and that has been delayed several times. And I think we're beginning to see, okay, is it pure hype or is there something coming out of it? And I think Musk and Tesla is very much being tested by this.
11: But we are hearing a lot more about these robots now than we were back in 2021 when Musk held that symposium or whatever it was, right? I mean, why is it that we're seeing more of this stuff? Is it just because there are more robots now?
10: The big reason for why we're having this moment for humanoids at the moment is AI. The ChatGPT boom and from deep learning, from these technologies that have enabled large language models or chatbots, a lot of people have thought that this is a transferable technology that we can plug into humanoid machines and other machines, and it can learn in the same way that chatbots have been able to learn to reproduce human speech. Now, the big thing that they're depending on is essentially robots in the past, you had to program them manually. You had to say, move your arm here down this many degrees across like this and apply this much pressure. What you have with the new form of AI is that it learns these lessons by itself, essentially. You plug in a lot of data, you give it an output that you want, and it learns how to connect those pieces together. The hope is, from these companies, that if we get enough data, we will, quote-unquote, solve the problem of physical robotics, and we will have these machines that are multidextrous, capable of all these different tasks. And the big criticism of that is that robots are not in the same world as chatbots. Chatbots are dealing with text. If they make mistakes, you know, you talk to a chatbot even today and it will still make mistakes every now and again. When those mistakes are transferred to the physical world, they suddenly become a lot more potentially dangerous. You know, a big thing that a lot of companies are doing at the moment is they're saying, we're going to put these robots in the home. They are going to be the perfect robot butler and they will take care of your dishes and your laundry and all the rest of it. If a chatbot gets something wrong when you're asking it to do some research, then it's not the biggest deal in the world. You may spot the error and correct it. If a robot gets something wrong when it is cleaning away your plates and dishes, if it breaks one in every 10 cups, are you going to be happy with that sort of that quality? No, I don't think so.
11: I feel like you spent a lot of time in your piece trying to suss out the hype versus the reality. Where do you land? Is this going to be our reality within, what, a few years? Or is this still like, you know, flying cars or something of that sort?
10: I think it's nearer to flying cars than it is to, say, the chatbot side of things, where we've seen really rapid advances. You know, there has been a legitimate leap forward in terms of capabilities. However, that does not mean that we are matching the hype that is being pushed out by people like Elon Musk, by other leading companies who are saying, we're going to have one of these robots in your house next year, and it's going to be doing all the chores you need, and it'll never make a mistake, and it certainly won't fall over and kill your cat or something like this. I think those promises are just, they're not true. They're simply not true. I can see humanoid robots becoming a more common presence within both the work and the home over the next 10 plus years. Certainly. Absolutely, I can. But in the next 5 years, in the next 3 years, I really doubt it.
11: So we don't have to yet worry that, let's say, that robot you pushed over in Austin is going to come back and kill you in London anytime soon.
10: No. I'm planning on moving to the country where there's going to be many muddy paths and sort of rivers that it has to cross over. You know what the English countryside is like. It's full of, you know, forests and things like this. The robots, they will never find me.
11: You could just be playing Ik Ak Ok with your friends quietly and be undisturbed.
10: That's all we do.
11: St. James wrote Kicking Robots for Harper's. When we're back on Today Explained, we're going to ask a guy who's been tinkering in robotics for decades the essential question, why?
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11: St. James wrote Kicking Robots for Harper's. When we're back on Today Explained, we're going to ask a guy who's been tinkering in robotics for decades the essential question, why robot?

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4: My name is Ken Goldberg, professor of engineering at UC Berkeley.
5: And
4: or professor, actually, let's do this. I actually like rather be called a professor of robotics at UC Berkeley. Good, that's a good. Better, yeah, that sums it up a little better. I'm also an artist, if that matters, but yeah.
5: It does, it does.
4: Okay.
5: And I'm glad you made the clarification on the robotics side, because as far as I can tell, you've been into robots since before they were, I don't want to say cool, because something about robots has always been cool to us as humans, but at least since before they were so trendy as they are now.
4: Yeah, well, I've been interested in robots since I was a kid, but that was back in the days of the Jetsons in the 60s.
6: Here I am, sir. Yes, sir.
4: When, you know, I, like most kids, were just fascinated by the science fiction.
6: What are you?
7: I am a robot of the class M3, programmed to provide information and support to all Jupiter personnel.
4: My father was a tinkerer and an engineer also. He and I built a robot for it never worked, but it was ahead of its time back in the 70s. And I got interested in this. And when I was in college, there was a robot lab that I discovered. It used Penn, and I got very excited. So I built a tactile sensor, a hand that could feel, to basically have it feel around for objects and try and determine what their shape was. I did some work on running machines, and then I started working on grasping in particular. I've been really, like I like to say, I've been studying the same problem for 45 years, which is how to pick up a glass. It turns out that's incredibly difficult to do reliably.
5: Why is it so difficult?
4: All right. Well, it all boils down to one word, uncertainty. Robots are uncertain. They are uncertain in the perception, so they can't see the glass very well, and they can't position where it is exactly in space. They have uncertainty in control, so they can't move their gripper exactly into a particular location in space, even if they could see it. And then there's a third uncertainty, which I call uncertainty in physics, which is that we don't know the frictional properties, the mass properties of the object, which actually turns out to be very important if you're going to grasp it. And all those conspire together. So they add up at the fingertips. So that's why robots today are better, but they still often are very clumsy.
5: And maybe you can help us understand, as someone who's been at this since you were tinkering in a garage, it sounds like, with your dad in the 70s. Why is it so important that a humanoid robot learn how to pick up a glass? Because here we are, people who can pick up a glass, for the most part.
4: Yeah, no, we do it very well, very naturally. We do it so effortlessly that it doesn't seem hard to us at all. Playing Go, on the other hand, seems extremely difficult, right?
8: There was an actual discussion whether computers could ever beat a grandmaster at chess.
9: They have that same discussion about Go, right?
8: Well, Go is much, much more complicated than chess. So,
10: chess was solved, was cracked sort of 20 years ago. And then since then, Go has been one of the holy grails for AI research.
4: This is more of X's paradox, that the things that are easy for us are hard for robots. And that AI is very good at playing Go, that's hard for us, right? So it is a paradox. And yes, we do it, but we've evolved over 300 million years.
5: And why do you think it's so important that we help these humanoid robots figure out how to pick up a glass? Just for the sake of doing it? Or is there some greater intention here? I mean, this is your life's work.
4: Yeah, yeah. So there's two schools of thought. There's a sort of scientific approach, which is like, how do we understand this in the same sense as why do we understand the distant nebula? It's a scientific question. But then there's the engineering question, which I'm more of an engineer. And it's like, let's get something to work. Like, we want these things to help us do work that we don't want to do. And in particular, things that are drudgery, for example, delivering packages faster so that we can get the stuff we want from, you know, our favorite vendor as soon as possible. So there's a shortage of workers. And this is another misconception. People are afraid that

0: that robots are going to put all the humans out of work. I don't believe that. I actually think there's a shortage of humans, especially humans who are willing to do a lot of the drudgery work in warehouses and factories and farms and cleaning hotel rooms, et cetera. And so robots can be very helpful there. And to do almost any of those jobs, the first thing they want is a robot to be able to grasp things. And so that's a very fundamental task.
1: I mean, devil's advocate, though.
0: Yeah,
1: I think a lot of people like their jobs at Costco stocking shelves that pay well and afford people health care. I mean, what is that person going to do when a robot replaces them in, I don't know, 10 years?
0: Let me just say, I'm very sympathetic to that. I really do have a lot of concerns about the humans in this world and workers in particular. And I don't think robots are out to steal their jobs. By the way, I think that's an old fear that people have about immigrants and they now attach that to robots. I think that the bigger question is that we want machines to be able to do things to increase productivity. There's a lot of reasons where that's really desirable. And many, many companies want it. Actually, what seems to happen historically is that as new technologies come in, like the car, we thought it would wipe out all the blacksmiths, for example. But it turns out that actually it produced many more jobs, just new jobs like building roads and fixing cars and selling cars, making cars. The unemployment rate has stayed relatively constant over the past century through all these inventions, the airplane, the TV, the computer, the internet. So I'm not an economist, but I'll just say on coming back to why we want robots, it is something that we would love to have more capabilities. And there's been some changes in the last few years that make people more excited than they were before.
1: Help us understand why it's going to take so long. I mean, why do we have maybe self-driving cars already, but not humanoid robots that can competently pick up a glass?
0: Okay, good. So let's talk about that. One thing is that self-driving cars, remember, it's taken 20 years to get to the point of feasibility, and it still may not be cost-effective yet.
1: Right.
0: The reason it's a lot easier is that there you just essentially want to avoid hitting anything. That's the goal. And you have pretty good maps. You have a lot of other good information, and you can simulate that pretty well. Turns out that locomotion, which is walking, is similar. There again, you want to avoid stuff. You don't want to bump into things, but you want to do backflip. That turns out to be pretty easy to simulate. And everybody sees that and they project ahead. It's understandable. It's human nature. Oh, robots can do this better than me, so therefore they can do everything better than me. And that is a fallacy because they can't stack a little group of blocks, sugar cubes on your table very reliably at all. And they can't pick up that glass. You see a lot of hands that look very human-like, right? They have very fast-moving joints, etc., and they look pretty human-like. But do they do anything interesting? I mean, how many times have you seen a robot hand tying up a sneaker?
2: Zero.
0: You haven't. That's right. And then sometimes you'll see them doing some task, maybe folding some laundry, but if you look closely, as my wife says, this is not acceptable laundry folding, you know. So that's what I'm getting at, which is these are very subtle skills. And we know that robots could do them with very simple grippers. And the existence proof for that, Sean, is robot surgery. And I really want to make it clear. People say, well, a robot took out my daughter's appendix. Well, that was a robot operated by a human. So there's a human driving that robot.
1: Right.
0: Now, the robot tools are very simple, just two grippers, but they could do incredible things when there's a human behind the wheel. But if you try and take the human out of the loop, as we've tried to do in our lab, then everything becomes much more difficult.
1: Do you see people in this field of robotics asking often if something should be done, or is it mostly just questions of if something could be done?
0: That's a very good, very, very deep question. And I think most of the engineers, the world I live in, people are asking if it can be done. I do have some concerns, certainly about, you know, robots being used as weapons. You know that that's changed the landscape of warfare all over the world right now. And there's some very deep questions, but in the labs, in research labs, people are just trying to figure out how to get the robots to actually perform measurably better. But at the same time, it's not going to be possible. I do not believe you can say, okay, well, we should have a moratorium on research or stop the research or anything like that because someone else will do it. But I think the question is, you know, how can we be thoughtful? And there are people working on robot safety, which, by the way, turns out to be super important if you want to start a company. Because you have to work with OSHA standards, et cetera. So that is a big issue. Let's see what happens. I'm an optimist, Sean. I really am. I think this technology is really interesting. It's moving in interesting directions, but I don't think it's going to wipe us out. And I don't think we have to worry about, you know, the robo-apocalypse.
2: Ken Goldberg is a robotics professor at UC Berkeley and an artist. Avis Hay Artsy made our show today. Julie Myers edited. David Tatasciore mixed. Gabriel Dunatov checked the facts. And Sean Rainswaran was the host for this episode of Today Explained.

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0: I'm Peter Sagal. 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

0: Why did you finally decide to record your song for your album?
1: When I finished my album, we talked about recording a version of Beautiful to release in front of it, just to remind people that, you know, I'm an artist and, you know, here's a song I wrote. I recorded it like so quickly, like that recording was so fast. And then once I heard it, I'm like, oh, this goes on the album. It's the missing piece, because my mom was always bringing me down, always. And her words were harsh, you know, and I felt like this totally helps the story. It's full circle.
2: That is Linda Perry. She's a singer, songwriter, musician, and record producer. Her new album is called Let It Die Here. Linda, thank you.
1: Thank you. Really appreciate it. Ain't that the way it is? You are beautiful,
2: no matter what they say. This is NPR News.
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9: Live from NPR News in Washington, I'm Dave Mattingly. The U.S. and Iran exchanged fire yesterday as the White House awaits Tehran's response to President Trump's latest peace proposal. Trump says the ceasefire remains in place.

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2: It wasn't all that long ago that the vast bulk of news out of Tallahassee came during the yearly lawmaking session. But as the state has grown in population and national importance, that certainly isn't true anymore, which is why you'll hear a summary of the top stories from Tallahassee every week on Capitol Report.
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7: Good morning, I'm Leila Fadel. A conductor was leading an orchestra in Finland last month. 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His arm knocked the violin to the ground. The conductor called for the orchestra to stop playing. As she picked it up, improbably, the violin didn't have any cracks or scratches. She tuned it, and the show went on. It's Morning Edition.
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7: 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I'm Leila Fadel.
9: And I'm Amy Martinez. There's a growing push among those on the left to raise taxes on the wealthy and cut taxes on lower earners. One Democrat on Capitol Hill wants to tackle both in one bill. Our colleagues at The Indicator from Planet Money, Darian Woods and Adrian Ma, dig into the math.
10: Senator Chris Van Hollen's big idea is more progressive income tax.
11: It is really stacked toward the very wealthy and people who make money off of money, and stacked against people who are making a paycheck day by day.
12: What the senator's bill does is make earnings below $46,000 tax-free at the federal level. You'll still have to pay Medicare and Social Security, but no federal income tax. Then you slowly lose this tax-free amount once your income hits around $80,000.
11: This is deficit neutral, meaning the money we raise from the surtax on millionaires is enough to cover the costs of providing tax relief to working Americans.
10: That's largely true, according to Garrett Watson, director of policy analysis at the Tax Foundation.
13: We find a very small net revenue loss, but fairly close.
10: For a single filer, it's an extra 5% on income above $1 million, 10% on income above $2 million, and 12% on income above $5 million. So what really concerns Garrett is what that tax on wealthy earners is used for. In the United States, the federal government is going deeper and deeper into debt, even in the boom times. Garrett sees what he calls an entitlement crisis coming in the future. The main Social Security Trust Fund is projected to run out of money within about a decade.
13: And, you know, raising revenue to cut more Americans' taxes yet again is going to make that political and policy challenge even harder.
12: We raised Garrett's concerns with Senator Chris Van Hollen.
10: Given these trends and potential future crises that America may face, could you imagine putting all of that money somewhere else?
11: My view is that it's important to say to people who are working paycheck to paycheck, who are meeting the definition of a livable wage, that you should be able to live off of that.
10: But is there a risk of, with all the other proposed taxes, that you do kill the golden goose in the sense that, you know, this is 12% for those very high earners on top of the 37% taxes they pay?
11: You know, I would remind everybody that when JFK, President Kennedy, was in the White House, the marginal tax rates were 90%. And the big Kennedy tax cut took them down to about 70% marginal tax rates. Under this plan, if you're in the top tier, over $7 million for a couple, you'll be around a 50% marginal tax rate.
12: What the senator seems to be tapping into is a sense by Americans that they're paying too much in taxes. Now, about half of Americans don't think the tax they're paying is fair.
10: Chris Van Hollen believes he's found a way to ease some of those frustrations by getting the people at the very top of the economic pyramid to pay for people lower down. It's a plain fact that there are more voters there than at the peak.
12: Adrian Ma,
10: Darian Woods, NPR News.
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14: 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That's next time on 1A.
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0: 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I'm John Davis. Ahead, Tennessee Republicans have quickly redrawn their state voting maps, breaking apart Memphis after a major Supreme Court ruling. This over the objections of Democratic lawmakers.
1: You are eviscerating the only black majority congressional district in our state.
0: The goal is for Tennessee to have only GOP representation in Congress. That story coming up in about 14 minutes. A mix of sun and clouds today with afternoon highs in the mid-90s. It's 71 degrees in Fort Myers at 620. Good morning.
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7: It's Morning Edition from NPR News. I'm Amy Martinez.
8: And I'm Leila Fadel. Nature documentary fans were in London's Trafalgar Square on Thursday, dressed up like bumblebees, tigers, and lions.
9: In the jungle!
8: They were there to celebrate the wildlife expert and climate change campaigner David Attenborough, who turns 100 today. NPR's Lauren Freyer has this appreciation.
10: David Attenborough was already age 30, though wearing what looks like a Boy Scout uniform, when in 1956 he wrestled a Burmese python on TV.
11: It's important to grab his tail as soon as you grab his head. Otherwise, he'll wrap his great coils around you and give you a very nasty squeeze.
10: He cuddled gorillas in Rwanda.
12: There is more meaning and mutual understanding in exchanging a glance with a gorilla than any other animal I know.
10: And he once got pounced on by a lusty capercaillie grouse in the Scottish Highlands.
13: He is so charged up, this being the breeding season, that he'll display to almost anything, including me. No doubt.
10: He's explored mating rituals of fireflies.
13: The sexual signals of the fireflies.
10: Blue whales.
13: I can see its tail just under my boat here. And it's coming up. There!
10: And Galapagos tortoises, some of whom are even older than him. He collected fossils as a kid, studied zoology at Cambridge, got drafted into the Royal Navy in 1947, and then had a whole career as a BBC manager before moving on screen only when someone else got ill. Sharmila Chowdhury was 15 when she first saw one of his films in the cinema in her native India.
14: There was this man showing me all these extraordinary creatures, from tiny protozoans to strange sea cucumbers.
10: It changed her life. She too decided to study zoology and went all the way to a PhD. She moved to the UK, met her teenage idol, and then got hired by him. Last year, Chowdhury produced the film Wild London, in which Attenborough, then aged 99, shimmies on his belly to get eye to eye with a spiny hedgehog.
14: You know, we call him the animal whisperer, the little peregrine chick in Wild London. It was screaming its little head off. And then David said, now, you know, it's all right. And this little bird leaned back, looked up at David, and just seemed to know it's going to be all right.
10: It's kind of like what he does to us all. Stop commuters on a busy London street and they'll wax poetic about memories from childhood and that iconic hushed voice.
15: Sunday afternoon.

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1: Live from NPR News in Washington, I'm Dave Mattingly. President Trump says a ceasefire with Iran remains in place despite the latest attacks in the Middle East. U.S. Central Command says American forces struck Iranian missile and drone sites after three Navy destroyers were attacked while transiting the Strait of Hormuz. NPR's Aya Batraoui is in Dubai.
2: This is the first report of U.S. airstrikes on Iranian soil since the ceasefire a month ago. CENTCOM says it responded to, quote, unprovoked Iranian attacks and that it responded with self-defense strikes yesterday after three U.S. naval ships were attacked by Iranian speedboats, missiles, and drones while they were moving through the Strait of Hormuz southward and out toward the Gulf of Oman.
1: There's now late word that Iran has seized an oil tanker in the region. The World Health Organization says the risk of hantavirus outbreaks spreading from a cruise ship in the Atlantic to the wider public remains low. Still, health authorities in the U.S. are among those tracking passengers from the Dutch flagship. Three people on the cruise have died. Spanish authorities are preparing to receive more than 140 passengers from the ship in the Canary Islands. Tennessee's majority Republican legislature has approved a new congressional map after days of vocal objections from Democratic lawmakers. It follows last week's ruling by the U.S. Supreme Court that struck down Louisiana's redrawn map. This is NPR News.
3: Live from WGCU News, I'm John Davis. As Spirit Airlines ceases operations, resulting in nearly 5,000 employees in Florida being laid off by next Wednesday, politicians are debating who is to blame for the budget air carrier's demise. The biggest effects are in South Florida, where more than 2,500 employees are being laid off at Fort Lauderdale-Hollywood International Airport. Another 181 workers have been or will be let go at Miami International, and 551 are losing jobs at the Spirit Support Center in Dania Beach. The company also released nearly 1,600 workers in and around Orlando International Airport. Republican U.S. Senator Ashley Moody is joining Trump administration officials in pointing at former President Joe Biden as the Justice Department under his administration blocked JetBlue from buying Spirit in 2023 for $3.8 billion.
4: We do things differently here in Florida. We don't make guttural political decisions. We look at the consequences and the long-term effect on our citizens. And I think that should have been done by the Biden administration. It wasn't. And this played out exactly how we expected it to.
3: Meanwhile, Alex Venman, who was running to be the Democratic nominee for U.S. Senate to take on Moody in November, acknowledged the 2023 Justice Department action, but also points toward higher fuel costs due to the war in Iran. He blames Republicans, who now run the federal government. In a letter to employees, Spirit warned that the massive spike in fuel prices will cost U.S. airlines billions of dollars this year. This month, there are 31 shows at art centers throughout Southwest Florida, including Snap, Crackle, and Pop Art at the Marco Island Center for the Arts. WGCU arts reporter Tom Hall has more.
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7: It's Morning Edition from NPR News. I'm Leila Fadel in Washington, D.C.
8: And I'm A. Martinez in Culver City, California. Tennessee is the first state to redraw its congressional map after the Supreme Court's move last week to weaken protections against racial discrimination in redistricting under the Voting Rights Act.
7: Yeah, Tennessee's legislature passed it, and the governor signed it into law on Thursday. It carves up a majority black district, eliminating the state's last Democratic House seat. It's part of a wave of Republican-led states that have redrawn voting maps ahead of the midterm elections. President Trump kicked off the national redistricting race last year.
8: Joining us for member station WPLN in Nashville this morning is Mariana Bacchiao. So what can you tell us about the new congressional map in Tennessee?
9: Well, the biggest change is to the city of Memphis, a majority black district that up until last week had been protected under part of the Voting Rights Act. Now the city will be split into three different congressional districts, and it means all nine of the state's U.S. House seats are more likely to go to Republicans. Protesters from the state's blue cities argue that this will take away the voice of voters who support Democrats, roughly a third of the state's population. Some Republicans agreed in their own way. We had a few no votes and a few who abstained, but by and large, the state's Republican supermajority was on board with Trump's redistricting plan. Memphis's ninth congressional district was pretty compact. Now it will stretch nearly 300 miles from the border with Mississippi in the western corner of the state to the edge of Nashville in the middle of the state.
8: Okay, so what's been the early reaction?
9: The NAACP has filed a petition to challenge the map. They've argued that this is too close to the election to change the maps. People could be confused about what district they're even in. But across the country, mid-decade redistricting efforts have survived in court, so far at least. Republicans have said this is strictly partisan, and partisan gerrymandering is legal. This is what State Representative Jason Zachary had to say yesterday during the floor debate.
10: This map was drafted based on politics, based on population, and the opportunity for the first time in history for us to send an entire Republican delegation from Tennessee to represent the state in Washington, D.C.
9: The protesters who came to Nashville from Memphis for demonstrations yesterday said, "You can't really consider this without the context of race and the obstacles that have historically stopped black voters from casting a ballot." One protester, Tequila Johnson, addressed the crowd by invoking Tennessee's history as the birthplace of the Ku Klux Klan and Nashville's history as the first city to desegregate lunch counters.
11: So don't you dare let nobody tell you we don't have hope because we are red state. You can't have Tennessee as a movement state.
9: Even though they see this as a setback, protesters say what really matters is who comes out to vote in November.
8: Now, Tennessee is the first state to do this after the Supreme Court ruling. Doesn't look like it's going to be the last. What states could possibly be next?
9: Yeah, just in the last few days, Republicans in states across the South, Louisiana, Alabama, and South Carolina are rushing to redistrict congressional maps. That's on top of redistricting that started last year when President Trump asked states to redraw maps to give Republicans an edge.
8: Mariana Bacchiao from WPLN, thank you very much.
9: Thank you.
7: During his first presidential campaign, Donald Trump's Twitter feed seemed inescapable. His chaotic posts hijacked news cycles. More than 10 years later, and the president's social media posts are a daily fact of life. Some become major stories, like when he insulted the Pope or when he mocked Islam and used an expletive on Easter morning. But most of his thousands of posts can be hard to keep up with. So NPR White House correspondent Danielle Kurtzleben wanted to know what he's saying when many people aren't paying attention. And she analyzed months of Truth Social posts to tell us what he's been saying. And she joins me now. Hey, Danielle.
12: Good morning.
7: So how did you go about this project?
12: Well, with the help of our data visualization team at NPR, I compiled the first 4 months of Trump's Truth Social posts this year into one spreadsheet. That's more than 2,000 posts. And then I went through one by one and categorized them. I looked at topic. So is this post about Iran? Is it about Greenland? About the ballroom? And also the type of post. Is any given post an endorsement? Is it an attack? Is it just a repost?
7: Okay, so a lot of work there. What did you find?
12: Well, first off, it's no surprise that our president is extremely online. Yeah. We all knew that. But what's striking is the scope of the onlineness. He's been averaging around 19 posts per day. And a lot of them are videos or pictures he's grabbing from social media site X. So he's apparently got his eyes on both social networks and maybe more. Now, as for topics, none are super surprising. His top areas are current elections, like when he endorses a candidate. He also posts a lot about Iran and the economy. But really, a big point of this project was to get a sense of where his attention is.
13: What do you mean?
12: Well, I looked at March 1st as an example. That's the day after the U.S. bombed Iran. That day, he, yes, posted about the war, but he also posted, for example, a video making fun of Mitch McConnell. He made a dozen posts showing other people praising his State of the Union address, a speech that had happened 5 days earlier. He also posted an article from 2024 about how Lady Gaga's father endorsed him in the presidential election. So he had a lot of things on his mind that day. Mm. And if you zoom out from there, you see even more about where his attention is broadly. He posted more than 70 times this year about how he still thinks the 2020 election was rigged. Of course, that is a lie. And that's more than he posted about tariffs, more than he even posted about the SAVE Act, which is a bill he's been relentlessly promoting. It would require voter ID, among other things. One more example. He posted about agriculture and farmers 4 times over those 4 months. That's less than half as often as he posted about comedian Bill Maher.
13: Huh.
12: So again, maybe it's not surprising how much his attention is on his grievances, but it's really telling to see it quantified.
13: You know, Trump doesn't just post about grievances or share other people's praise online. He also announces official business on social media, nominations, tariffs, developments in the war with Iran. What effects does his posting have on the real world?
12: Well, of course, it depends on the topic and what he's saying. At the very least, like with tariffs, it's introduced massive unpredictability into the business world. I should add here that Caroline Leavitt, the White House press secretary, has told us that in response to my questions, that Truth Social is, quote, the most powerful and popular social media platform in the world because it serves as President Trump's authentic voice. But I talked to John Bolton, who was national security advisor during Trump's first term, and he said he thinks the president's posting is negatively affecting Iran negotiations.
14: The very ferocity of his tweets just tell the Iranians, if we just be patient a little while longer, he's just going to flip right out entirely. And he wants out, so we're going to drag it out and get every concession we can from him. I don't understand why he can't see that.
12: So Trump's posts, yeah, they have serious consequences.
13: You can read more of NPR's Danielle Kurtzleben's full story on the thousands of posts she went through at NPR.org. Danielle, thanks for doing this work.
12: Of course.
13: This is NPR News.
3: 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I'm John Davis. Ahead, 5 of the host cities for the 2026 FIFA World Cup are in the U.S., and while the event has been expected to bring waves of fans to these cities, boosting tourism, a report out this week from the American Hotel and Lodging Association suggests that the reality is a bit more nuanced than that. Details in the Marketplace Morning Report coming up in about 8 minutes. A mix of sun and clouds today with afternoon highs in the mid-90s. Mostly clear skies tonight with lows in the lower 70s. And on Saturday, sunny and with a few clouds, highs in the lower 90s. It's 74 degrees in Naples at 6:43. Good morning.
15: Hey, it's Francis Lam, host of The Splendid Table. 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And after dinner, let's have a sweet bite with Domenica Marchetti, author of the book Italian Cookies. It's coming up on The Splendid Table.
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3: Live from WGCU News, I'm John Davis. The world premiere of Lies, Spells, and Old Wives' Tales is playing at the Donnelly Theater in Sarasota. WGCU arts reporter Tom Hall explains the unique and beautiful heritage behind the show.
5: The world premiere of Lies, Spells, and Old Wives' Tales is playing through May 17th in the Donnelly Theater in Sarasota.
21: Oftentimes, love is the puppet master. It is in complete control.
5: The musical comedy is a collaboration between West Coast Black Theater Troupe artistic director Nate Jacobs and his brother Michael. The show connects audiences to their ancestors and the communities in which they grew up.
22: Lies, Spells, and Old Wives' Tales is a unique, beautiful heritage that's passed through generations, through families, by the matriarchs, the women, who tend to grab these little things about life, about having children, about marriage.
5: Old sayings may seem like silly superstitions, but they almost always contain a kernel of truth. Spirit of wisdom.
23: Oh, ignore craving. And that baby might come out wearing the story on their skin.
5: Sage advice about how to negotiate life's vagaries and navigate the slings and arrows of outrageous fortune. That's precisely why they endure.
24: That's every mother before you, talking through your blood.
25: It's just coming down the generation pike, and I'm trying to give it to you. So that's the goodness in it, that I'm trying to teach my younger people, you know, what I've learned along the way.
5: Jacobs has been pondering the concept for a few years.
22: It is an idea that came to me about 3 years ago, and I just put it on a little post-it and put it on my computer screen at the bottom to keep it before me.
26: My brother, you have to change your mind and move.
5: Several months ago, the time arrived to replace inspiration with perspiration and incorporate the sayings and old wives' tales he grew up hearing into a compelling musical score.
22: Thinking about the women of my life, my grandmother, my mother, and my aunts, and how prevalent it really was during my childhood, how often I heard that stuff in our house at our family gatherings. And so I wanted to do something to celebrate that unique heritage of women passing along, sometimes people think they're lies. Some people even think they're spells because they hear them so often. And the old wives' tales that many times were their only way to be a part of teaching and mentoring and coaching the young.
27: Oh, now if you got an itch on the left hand, then money is going out.
5: Some of those sayings and old wives' tales are culture-specific. Many more cross racial, ethnic, and regional divides, like what it really means when the palm of your hand itches.
25: I'm from St. Louis, Missouri, so different regions is different things. So when I came down here, when the hand itched, they say money coming in. If the left hand itches, that means money is going out. Well, it was never a difference in my region about which hand. It was if your hand itched, you scratch it on your butt. That means that the money is coming.
5: Another such truism is it takes one to know one.
22: My grandmother, more than my mom, drove It Takes One to Know One. So you're sitting there and somebody say, well, you know, so-and-so said so-and-so about so-and-so. And she say, well, it takes one to know one. And I got old enough to realize what she was saying is that they are too educated or familiar with that subject matter. So they could not be that educated unless they've also had experiences in the same area.
5: Part of the fun for the audience is seeing what sayings and old wives' tales made it into the show.
0: Step on a crack, break your mama's back. Okay.
5: And how the Jacobs brothers wove them into song, lyrics, and storyline.
1: On your merry way, living life with less strife.
5: In that vein, the Jacobs original score is an exquisite kaleidoscope of folk, 30s Delta rhythm and blues, 60s Motown, and 2000s hip-hop, imaginatively orchestrated and arranged by Dan Sander Wells. And West Coast Black Theater Troupe's talented cast delivers the goods.
22: Just talent galore. I could not have asked for a better, from singing to acting to telling the story of live spells and old wives' tales. They're storytellers, they're singers, they are dancers. And all of that happens on the stage during this show. And it's beautiful, a beautiful show.
1: 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We've all heard them. Now let me prove what I say is true.
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2: 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The latest on the impact of the war with Iran on the next Friday News Roundup from 1A.
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4: From Marketplace, I'm Sabri Benishour. Yesterday, the Court of International Trade ruled that President Trump's latest round of tariffs are illegal. These were the 10% tariffs the administration imposed after the previous batch of tariffs was also ruled illegal by the Supreme Court. But this latest ruling is narrow. It only blocks the tariffs for a couple of companies in the state of Washington, and these tariffs expire anyway in July. After that, the administration is preparing a whole new batch of more long-term import taxes. Meanwhile, U.S. businesses, who, reminder, are the ones paying these tariffs, are getting tossed around on the waves. Just before we got this ruling, we checked in with one of those businesses to see how the refund process was going for the first round. Rachel Rosner is the owner and founder of Eldon Street Tea Shop in Reston, Virginia. Rachel, nice to talk to you again.
9: Hi, Sabri. Thanks for having me on.
4: You sell tea. There are not a lot of places you can grow tea in the U.S., so you got to import. How disruptive, remind everyone, were the tariffs for you last year?
9: The tariffs were very disruptive. This is the first time ever that a full tariff on tea had ever been in existence. And so it was very impactful because we get 100% of our tea from overseas, especially if you're wanting more specific kinds of tea, different varietals. You can only get that overseas in specific regions around the world. And so with the global tariffs, it was very impactful for our business.
4: Now, last time we talked, you were mulling over whether it would be possible or worthwhile to try and get a refund on tariffs. Where did you end up landing on that?
9: We're still mulling it over. We have begun looking at the process. It is a lot of headache and it is a lot of uncertainty. I have a couple other business owner acquaintances who have gone through the process, who have said that the process online has been fairly streamlined and easy. However, they really haven't had any communication since they filled out the application. So they're kind of in limbo. They don't know what they're going to be getting. They don't know when they're going to be getting it. And so they just kind of feel like it was for nothing at this point.
7: Some businesses had to take out loans to pay for tariffs or front-load imports, so they owe interest, or they had to pay consultants to help them figure out their supply chains. These are costs that are not going to get refunded with tariffs, which is a long way of asking, you know, do refunds or eventual lower prices for you mean you can lower prices for your customers?
9: Yes, I will definitely say, just to continue with your last question, that also the shipping situation with the gas prices has not lowered our costs either. So that's like an added on right now to what we had to pay in tariffs plus extra shipping costs for getting tea here. And so it's all playing into each other. We did have to take out a loan, a small loan, to cover some of the tariff costs. And yeah, that is not covered through the refund process, and we still have to pay that back.
7: Rachel Rosner is owner and founder of Eldon Street Tea Shop in Reston, Virginia. Thank you.
9: Thank you. Thank you for having me on.
7: All right, let's do the numbers. Brent crude is down very slightly. It's at $100 a barrel. Dow, S&P, and NASDAQ futures are all up in the 3 to 7/10% range, with Dow futures up 156 points. The yield on the 10-year treasury is 4.38%. Instagram will stop encrypting private messages between users starting today. That means Meta will be able to see everyone's DMs. Meta had been criticized by child safety groups and law enforcement for allowing encrypted messaging.
8: 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And by GEP. With GEP Key Agentic AI and GEP Smart Software, GEP is at the forefront in agentic procurement orchestration and autonomous supply chains.
7: There are 16 host cities for the 2026 FIFA World Cup, and about a dozen of them will be in the U.S. The rest are in Canada and Mexico. And while the event has been expected to bring waves of fans to see to these cities, boosting tourism, a report out this week from the American Hotel and Lodging Association suggests the reality is a little more nuanced than that. While hoteliers in some cities, including Atlanta and Miami, are reporting that demand has exceeded expectations, other markets, including Kansas City, are saying the pace of bookings is not as high as they'd hoped. Marketplace's Carla Javier called up some hotels to see how things are playing out.
10: At the Fontaine Hotel in Kansas City, general manager Stephen Jenkins expected more bookings starting in February or so.
11: I think we may have been slightly too optimistic with our outlook in the sense of timing.
10: In fact, bookings just started picking up more recently.
11: We've probably doubled our occupancy over the past 3 to 4 weeks or so, which has been a nice relief for us here.
10: Jenkins says the hotel adjusted its marketing strategy, targeting potential guests in the Midwest who can drive in more last minute.
11: To be completely frank, it may cause us an extra gray hair or two, but as long as we're able to do all we can to capture those bookings, then we will be just fine.
10: Stay Pineapple operates hotels in a handful of the World Cup cities, including Seattle, Boston, New York, and San Francisco. President Dina Balland says,
12: currently, we're tracking about 10% above what we anticipated and budgeted for.
10: Though she says those expectations were already fairly reserved.
12: There's multiple things going on in the world right now that are just suppressing demand. The war in Iran, the gas prices, overall inbound travel into the U.S. internationally is down.
10: And as Balland points out, some bookings will just have to be last minute, because who might want to watch, say, the July 6th match in Seattle will depend on which teams make it that far. I'm Carla Javier for Marketplace.
7: Our executive producer is Nancy Fargali. Our digital team includes Antoinette Brock, Emily McCune, and Dylan Mietinen. Our engineers are Brian Allison, Sam Keenan, and David Schreck. And in New York, I'm Sabri Benishore with the Marketplace Morning Report. 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

0: Is it me or is it a little bit of a bossa nova thing happening with this song?
1: Oh, yeah. My father's from Portugal. My mother's born in Sao Paulo, Brazil. She loved Sergio Mendes and...
0: Okay, so that's what I was hearing there.
1: You know, she loved Brazil 66. Loved them. So...

0: Why did you finally decide to record your song for your album?
1: When I finished my album, we talked about recording a version of Beautiful to release in front of it, just to remind people that, you know, I'm an artist and, you know, here's a song I wrote. I recorded it like so quickly, like that recording was so fast. And then once I heard it, I'm like, oh, this goes on the album. It's the missing piece, because my mom was always bringing me down, always. And her words were harsh, you know, and I felt like this totally helps the story. It's full circle.
2: That is Linda Perry. She's a singer, songwriter, musician, and record producer. Her new album is called Let It Die Here. Linda, thank you.
1: Thank you. Really appreciate it. Ain't that the way?
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7: Live from NPR News in Washington, I'm Dave Mattingly. President Trump says the U.S. ceasefire with Iran remains in place despite the latest attacks in the Middle East. Iran attacked three Navy destroyers transiting the Strait of Hormuz yesterday, prompting the U.S. to hit Iranian missile and drone sites. Iran now says it's seized an oil tanker in the region. Legal analysts are among those waiting to see what the U.S. Supreme Court decides about abortion access involving the drug mifepristone and telemedicine. NPR's Selena Simmons-Duffin says yesterday was the deadline for briefs in the case to be filed with the court.
8: Last Friday, an appeals court ruling ended telemedicine access to mifepristone, one of the medications used for abortion and the treatment of miscarriages. Then Justice Samuel Alito put that order on pause for 7 days and instructed the parties involved to file briefs. Now all the briefs are in. Two drug makers explained why they think the Supreme Court should preserve telemedicine access. Louisiana explained why it thinks the justices should suspend that access. The Trump administration's Department of Justice, which represents the Food and Drug Administration, did not file anything. Supreme Court watchers say that's very unusual, especially since FDA's power to regulate prescription medicine is a key issue in this case. Selena Simmons-Duffin, NPR News, Washington.
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9: Live from WGCU News, I'm John Davis. Florida Electric Utilities initially said they were going to decrease their use

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1: 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I'm John Davis. Ahead, Iran is experiencing the longest internet blackout ever recorded, with 99% of the population offline. But certain people with white internet have stayed connected this entire time. Plus, President Trump wants to paint the Eisenhower Executive Office building white, but experts and preservationists are pushing back, warning it could permanently damage the historic granite. Those stories coming up in about 8 minutes. A mix of sun and clouds today with afternoon highs in the mid-90s. Some passing clouds tonight with lows in the lower 70s. It's 72 degrees in Fort Myers at 743. Good morning.
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1: Live from WGCU News, I'm John Davis. The National Institute of Mental Health, or NAMI, estimates that close to half of Americans meet the criteria for a diagnosable mental health condition. That's consistent with individuals in the criminal justice system, where nearly 2 million times each year, people with serious mental illnesses are arrested. As May marks Mental Health Awareness Month, WGCU TV's Southwest Florida In Focus host Jennifer Crawford recently spoke with NAMI's Senior Manager for Criminal Justice Policy, Shannon Scully, about the organization's efforts to provide awareness of the criminalization of mental illness.
5: Give us an overview of NAMI and what its core mission revolves around.
6: Absolutely. NAMI is the nation's largest grassroots mental health organization. We represent people with mental health conditions and their families. And our goal is to make sure that anyone who is impacted by mental illness is able to access care and live in a community that cares. We are located in all 50 states, and so there is a NAMI likely in your community if you are looking for support with mental health or with someone you love who is experiencing mental health symptoms.
5: NAMI released a brief on trends in mental health and the criminal justice state policy recently. How pervasive is the mental health crisis in our local jails and in our prison system?
6: Nationally, people with mental illness are overrepresented in our criminal justice systems. I often say that when our mental health system fails, the criminal justice system ends up being the safety net that we use to catch those people. So people with mental illness are disproportionately incarcerated and involved in our criminal justice system. While old estimates by the Bureau of Justice Assistance is that about 44% of people who are incarcerated in jails and anywhere between 35 to 40% of people who are incarcerated in state and federal prisons are impacted by a mental illness and have a mental health condition. So there's definitely high rates. These rates are higher than what we find in communities.
5: Why has our system failed people involved in the criminal justice system?
6: Our Are failure for people with mental illness and then for people who end up in the criminal justice system really starts with our community mental health system. Mental health and the system for people to access mental health care has never been built out or funded in the way that it needs in order to meet the demand from our communities.
5: What do you hope happens and what can be done legislatively across the nation and have a trickle-down effect even to our state level to help with this growing crisis?
6: Absolutely. You know, every policymaker has a role to play in, to ensure that people receive mental health care that they need in their communities and are diverted away from the criminal justice system. And that starts with providing funding and resources to communities so that they're able to invest in a mental health system that reaches out to people and meets people where they're at and providing them with the care and resources that they need.
5: How problematic is funding for helping people with mental health illness?
6: Well, definitely a problem that we're seeing right now, especially with changes that have happened to Medicaid. We anticipate changes that we saw passed last year through H.R. 1 made 10 changes to Medicaid. And we are, as NAMI, are anticipating that that is going to impact people's ability to access the health insurance that they need and thus the critical care that they might need for their mental health care. We're doing a lot of advocacy, both at the national level and at and across the states, to ensure that the impacts from H.R. 1 are minimal. We've also seen cuts to mental health programs. You know, earlier this year, we saw that grant programs cut at SAMHSA, and then they were later reinstated. These are the types of funds that really get to our communities and really allow the organizations and the providers that are connecting with people who have mental illness to do their jobs. And so these types of funding sources need to be increased. They need to be stable in order to make sure that the services are there when people need them.
5: How important is this month, the providing awareness and getting the word out? How critical is that in supporting your mission?
6: Raising awareness about a mental illness is absolutely central to the mission of NAMI. We find that when we educate communities about mental illness and really start to break down the stigma that is connected to mental illness, that we're better able to, folks feel more comfortable reaching out for assistance because we've removed the fear, we've removed the uncertainty about mental illness. And so that's what this month is all about, is making sure that people know what mental illness is, understand where the resources are, and feel really empowered to reach out for help when they need it.
1: That was Senior Manager of Criminal Justice Policy for the National Alliance on Mental Illness, Shannon Scully, speaking with WGCU's Jennifer Crawford. This is WGCU News. And you are listening to Morning Edition from WGCU and NPR. Ahead in the 8 o'clock hour, with scrutiny mounting, the U.S. boat strike campaign against alleged narco boats in the Caribbean and Pacific has killed more than 190 people, raising sharp questions over legality and accountability. Details in about 8 minutes.
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7: 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I'm E. Martinez.
8: And I'm Leila Fadel. Iran's internet blackout is now the longest and most severe ever recorded in any country. Iran's government plunged its population into digital darkness 70 days ago after the U.S. and Israel launched a war against it. But some people in Iran have stayed online this entire time. NPR's Arzu Rezvani reports.
9: Accessing the internet is not a right in Iran. It's a privilege. If you're a pro-government influencer, you can get online.
10: We are already free and we really don't need your help to liberate us.
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12: You're speaking to us via Zoom. The Iranian people don't have open internet access, but you do. Why?
13: Because I'm the voice of Iranians, and I have to defend their right. So this is why I have access to internet.
9: For the last couple of months, 99% of Iranians have not been able to get online, according to NetBlox, which tracks global internet outages. Schools, businesses, banks are only getting by on the state-run intranet system that's cut off from the World Wide Web. Iran's government argues it's hit the internet's kill switch to guard against cyber war. Many Iranians believe the blackout is actually about controlling the wartime narrative and suppressing any potential for uprisings. Whatever the motive, one thing is certain, says Amir Rashidi of the digital rights organization, the Mian Group. Government allegiance determines internet access.
14: If you are someone pushing Iranian propaganda, you can get a white SIM card. Basically, you can go on any website you want during the internet shutdown. 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
9: The Supreme Council of Cyberspace, a body accountable to the Supreme Leader, makes the ultimate decision on access.
14: They might say, you cannot open YouTube, but you can open Gmail. They might come back and says, your job doesn't need Gmail. Telegram is enough for you. So everything is blocked except Telegram.
9: In this tiered system, uncensored white internet and white SIM cards are free for government loyalists. Those who want Internet Pro must pay for their restricted access. And it's expensive. A gigabyte of data runs about $10.
14: If you spend maybe 3 hours, 4 hours on Instagram, probably you're going to spend all of it.
9: It's a scheme many Iranians buy into to get back online. And that's how the regime asserts its dominance over people, says Ahmed Ahmadian. He's executive director of Holistic Resilience, a U.S.-based group devoted to digital freedom.
15: You have to just, you know, comply with the Iranian government's rules. And this puts many people in a position of, quote-unquote, complicity with the regime. And this is exactly what the government wants.
9: Activists have been countering this internet chokehold by helping people in Iran get their hands on Starlink terminals. Even though they're illegal to use in Iran, and even though security forces are detaining people for using them, digital experts estimate there are some 50,000 units in the country. Ahmadian is exploring ways to optimize them.
15: We are focusing on multiplying the reach of any of those Starlinks by building some services so they can securely share any of this, you know, Starlink nodes, allowing up to, you know, 50 other people to connect to those nodes.
9: Expanding Starlink's reach like that would still leave 96% of Iranians offline. But Ahmadian says piercing even that small hole in government control is worth it, a signal to authorities that their grip on the internet can only last so long. Arzu Rezvani, NPR News.
16: Next, we turn to how President Trump is remaking the architecture and aesthetics of the nation's capital.
17: What I do best in life is build. I build buildings really well and under budget and ahead of schedule. That's what I do.
16: Trump is building a, quote, National Garden of American Heroes along the Potomac. Plans call for hundreds of statues of Americans from George Washington to Kobe Bryant. He's closing the Kennedy Center, now the Trump Kennedy Center, for a two-year-long renovation. He proposed a massive arch to be built between the Lincoln Memorial and Arlington National Cemetery. He turned the heart of the White House Rose Garden into a patio covered in stone. He tore down the White House's east wing and commissioned a 90,000-square-foot ballroom to replace it.
8: Long list, but there's more. Trump is also resurfacing the reflecting pool on the National Mall. The gray stone at the bottom is being covered in a color Trump calls American flag blue. That's not the only gray Trump wants to cover up in Washington. He wants to coat a federal building right next to the White House in white paint. NPR's Netta Ulaby attended a meeting where officials heard public opposition to the painting plan.
18: Everyone was very nice to each other at this meeting of the National Capital Planning Commission. No decisions sat on the table, just an airing of the proposal. painting over the violet-gray granite of the Grand Victorian structure now known as the Eisenhower Executive Office Building.
19: Our main goal is preserving the building. We all love the EEOB. I know myself, I work in the building and I see how beautiful it is every day.
18: Ryan Erb works for the Trump administration. He was tasked with selling the proposal to an assortment of architects, professors, historic preservationists, and people who identify themselves as ordinary taxpaying citizens. All of them were deeply opposed.
20: We surveyed 25 of the nation's leading architects, conservators, and experts in masonry and paint regarding this exact proposal.
18: Greg Werkheiser is a lawyer. He spoke on behalf of groups now suing the Trump administration over its handling of the Kennedy Center and the proposal for the EEOB.
20: Painting is a terrible idea, and no one with influence has yet had the courage to tell the president no.
18: Nine experts explained that the president's proposed mineral silicate paint is not intended for use on granite. It would permanently damage the stone surface, they said, trapping moisture there and in mortar joints. It would be irreversible and require constant, costly maintenance. The president has said the building looks dingy. Historic preservationists at the meeting suggested that problem could be solved instead through nice landscaping and good lighting. Netta Ulibi, NPR News.
8: This afternoon on All Things Considered, as the price of oil rises, so are cases of crude oil theft. How are authorities working to stop oil rustling? Listen in the NPR app or on this public radio station.

0: 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I'm Leila Fadel.
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2: 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I'm John Davis. Coming up, a council of disaster experts is recommending sweeping changes to FEMA, including giving more responsibility to states.
3: Federal assistance should only be reserved for truly significant events that exceed state, local, tribal, territorial capability.
2: The council also wants to shrink the national flood insurance program. More on that story ahead in about 16 minutes. A mix of sun and clouds today with highs in the mid-90s. Some passing clouds tonight with lows in the lower 70s. It's 73 degrees in Fort Myers at 8 o'clock. A newscast from NPR and WGCU is just ahead.
0: Good morning. U.S. attacks on boats in the Pacific and Caribbean are increasing. What is the latest information Congress is getting about the strikes that have killed at least 190 people? It's Morning Edition from NPR News. Tennessee is the first state to approve a new voting map after the Supreme Court gutted the Voting Rights Act. I'm Leila Fadel.
1: And I'm A. Martinez. Memphis is now being broken up into three districts under a plan that likely sends only Republicans to Congress. Also, President Trump announces official government policy in his social media account. He also posts about Bill Maher and makes fun of Mitch McConnell. What thousands of posts reveal about the president's focus. It's Friday, May 8th. Naturalist David Attenborough turns 100 today. We'll hear from some of his British superfans. News is next.
4: Live from NPR News in Washington, I'm Korva Coleman. Iran says its naval commandos have seized a tanker for attempting to undermine Iranian interests. It didn't elaborate. This comes after the U.S. military and Iran traded fire again last night for the second time this week. NPR's Aya Batrawi has more.
5: The U.S. Central Command says Iran attacked three U.S. naval vessels transiting near Iran's coast and that the military responded in self-defense by hitting Iranian missile and drone launch sites. Iran says it was the U.S. that started this latest round of violence Thursday night by attacking one of its oil tankers in the Strait of Hormuz. Iran says U.S. airstrikes targeted three areas along the Iranian coast as well. Iran's Fars News Agency also published videos of Iranian missile attacks against U.S. naval vessels as they transited the strait south toward the Gulf of Oman. Still, President Trump says the ceasefire with Iran remains in place, but he's threatened more bombing if Iran doesn't accept U.S. terms for ending the war. Aya Batrawi, NPR News, Dubai.
4: Tennessee has redrawn its congressional district maps a little more than a week after the U.S. Supreme Court decided states can do this. It took just 3 days for Tennessee lawmakers to crack the majority black district of Memphis into three parts, essentially allowing Tennessee's last Democratic House seat to be taken over by Republicans. From member station WPLN, Mariana Bacallao has more.
6: The NAACP has filed a petition to challenge the map. They've argued that this is too close to the election to change the maps. People could be confused about what district they're even in. But across the country, mid-decade redistricting efforts have survived in court, so far at least. Republicans have said this is strictly partisan, and partisan gerrymandering is legal.
4: Mariana Bacallao reporting. Thousands of elementary and secondary schools across the U.S., as well as colleges, are managing a cyber attack. It hit the software program called Canvas. The owner of the program, Instructure, posted online last night that Canvas is now available for most users, but there are some reported issues of users who cannot access it. From member station KBIA in Columbia, Missouri, Stan Jabrowski has more on the saboteurs.
7: The hacking group Shiny Hunters replaced many Canvas sites with a ransom message, prompting schools to shut the service down as finals approach. Matthew Powell is executive director of the Missouri Cybersecurity Center of Excellence and advises clients who have been hacked. He says Shiny Hunters is known to recruit hackers with specialized knowledge.
8: I've seen evidence that they were using Telegram and WhatsApp groups, and they were actually putting bounties on different access that they could get into different organizations, for example, like police departments or government entities like the Department of Justice.
7: For NPR News, I'm Stan Jastrzebski in Columbia, Missouri.
4: This is NPR.
2: Live from WGCU News, I'm John Davis. Federal and state officials are considering closing the controversial immigrant detention center in the Everglades known as Alligator Alcatraz. A New York Times report Thursday says the Department of Homeland Security has concluded the center is too expensive to keep operating. According to current and former federal and state officials, Florida is in talks with the Trump administration to shut down the center that opened last summer and has cost the state hundreds of millions of dollars to operate. Officials also say the shutdown talks are preliminary. After a measles outbreak in Collier County early in 2026, the county has had no new cases as of May 2nd. That's the most recent data the state has made public, and it marks 3 weeks since the county has been free of new infections. An outbreak of the disease in late January and early February that began at Ave Maria University infected at least 62 people. So far this year, Collier County has reported 107 cases of measles. According to the Florida Department of Health, the state has had 150 cases so far this year. According to the CDC, the best way to prevent measles is through the safe and effective MMR vaccine. That's measles, mumps, and rubella. The Collier County Sheriff's Office says reports of AI-generated child sexual abuse material have increased more than 31,000% nationwide over the past 3 years. The problem is local as well. Local law enforcement seized about a 500,000 files of child sexual abuse material during that same time frame. Keeping kids safe online is the idea behind a community forum at the Collier County Schools Administrative Center boardroom in Naples next Monday evening. Subjects include protecting children from social media misuse, online gaming risks, child exploitation, and human trafficking. The program is not appropriate for elementary school-age children. And temperatures have trended above average across South Florida over the past few weeks, and that pattern is set to continue. Florida Public Radio Emergency Network meteorologist Megan Borowski says heat index values could become dangerous this weekend.
9: Right, so highs will likely reach the lower 90s along the coast and the mid-90s inland over the next few days. Now, on top of that, we'll be sitting within a very humid air mass, which means that heat index numbers will likely reach the mid to upper 90s today and tomorrow, and potentially the triple digits on Sunday. And unfortunately, we really don't expect much in the way of showers or thunderstorms to cool things off.
2: Borowski says the drought persists across Florida, including in our area, and we aren't likely to see substantial rainfall in the immediate future. She reminds people to be safe in the heat over the next few days by staying hydrated and limiting time outside during the afternoon when temperatures and heat index values are highest. 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

0: Live from NPR News in Boston, I'm Steve Brown. The Virginia Supreme Court has struck down a Democratic congressional redistricting plan that recently won voter approval. The court's 4-3 decision today marked a major setback for Democrats in a nationwide redistricting battle with Republicans ahead of the midterm elections. The plan, approved by voters on April 21st, could have helped Democrats win up to 4 additional U.S. House seats. But the court said state lawmakers violated procedural requirements when referring the plan to the ballot. U.S. stocks are rising toward records following the latest sign that the nation's job market is doing better than economists expected. The S&P 500 climbed today and was on track for an all-time high after the report said employers added more jobs last month than expected. A new website housing documents the Pentagon is releasing on UFOs has a retro feel, with black and white military imagery of flying objects displayed prominently and statements in typewriter-like font. Today's first release includes 162 files, such as old State Department cables, FBI documents, and NASA transcripts of crewed flights into space. The Pentagon says the public can draw its own conclusions. 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
8: This is Science Friday. I'm Flora Lichtman. Breaking news out of eastern Oklahoma. A hole in the sky has opened, and through it, an unidentified turtle-shaped craft has descended. Alerts say this is first contact. That is the plot of the sci-fi thriller Hole in the Sky, and I'm very sorry if you're having War of the Worlds flashbacks. In the book, author Daniel H. Wilson imagines this moment where we first meet alien life. And, you know, everyone plays their role. The military dude wants to bomb it. The NASA scientist desperately wants to make sense of it. And Jim, a Cherokee man who's watching all of this unfold in his backyard, is just trying to survive it. So today we are talking with Daniel H. Wilson about his book, how he blended his Cherokee culture with sci-fi, and what our conception of aliens tells us about ourselves. Daniel, welcome to Science Friday.
9: Hey, thank you for having me.
8: How long have you been a sci-fi consumer? Not just a writer, but a reader.
9: Oh, I mean, since I could read.
8: Really?
9: Yeah, I always just loved thinking about the future, thinking about technology. I loved short stories because they were often be set up like mouse traps where you read, and it's sort of a setup. And then at the end, it sort of snaps shut and you just feel something. You either feel sad or amazed, you know, thinking of the 9 billion names of God, that sense of awe that you get on the last page, or Flowers for Algernon, where you just crumble. So I grew up loving that. I wanted to do that from an early age. It did not work out for me at age 16, unfortunately.
8: Well, you also pursued science, right?
9: It was the consolation prize to science fiction. And I literally, I mean, I chose my early career path as if I was looking at a character sheet for Dungeons and Dragons.
8: Really?
9: I was like, let's accumulate the robotics skill and let's put... Oh, artificial intelligence. Yes, let's get that. So, I mean, I literally just treated the whole thing like it was a role-playing game. And that's how I chose my path.
8: That's so fascinating. I want to talk about your book, Hole in the Sky. It unfolds in Spiro Mounds in Oklahoma. Tell us a little bit about this place. And do you have a connection to it?
9: Yeah. So I grew up in Tulsa, Oklahoma, in the Cherokee Reservation. And I would spend a good chunk of every summer out at my grandma's farm, which was our original Indian allotment after forced removal. And the farm was just a couple of miles away from Spiro Mounds, which are the ruins left behind by the mound builder civilization thousands and thousands of years ago. And this is the civilization that gave rise to a lot of the modern tribes we know today, including the Cherokee. So, you know, in Oklahoma, it's kind of like that's where you go on a field trip is to the Spiro Mounds. You walk around. But these mounds used to be all over North America, and they're full of, you know, they have burial chambers and artifacts, and there were sites where ancient ceremony and ritual. And so they're just really mysterious, interesting place to kind of have in your backyard growing up.
8: Have you always wanted to set a book there?
9: Well, I did. I have used it before in a little known novel called A Boy and His Bot. But yes, I have always. I've always wanted to do it because, you know, it's a mysterious place, but it's also got a little bit of sci-fi in it, I think. So the mounds are laid out in the shape of the Pleiades constellation, also known as the Seven Sisters. And this is sort of a really important constellation to ancient people, the Mesopotamians, the Babylonians, civilizations like that. And so, yeah, there's always been this oral tradition among the Cherokee about Star Woman. And this is sort of a story about this woman who came down from the Seven Sisters, and she carried Cherokee people to Earth. And that's how we got here. It's the origin story for the Cherokee people. And when she came down, she broke open and the first human stepped out of her. This story always felt like native science fiction to me. And I mean, it's like right up my alley. So having the Spiro Mounds laid out in that constellation, having that Star Woman story, I just have always felt like this is the setting. You know, here's the backstory. Let's tell a story of a native perspective on first contact with a non-human intelligence.
8: Yes, and that is sort of the lens of the book, right? Tell us a little bit about how that lens subverts our expectations about first contact.
9: Well, I mean, if you look at the typical invasion story, the aliens show up and they want what we have. You know, they want to extract our resources, take our land, our water. Sometimes they want to enslave us or destroy our culture or take our bodies and control us. And so, I mean, all of that sounds really familiar, especially to Native people. You know, I think that a lot of those stories are just really thinly veiled fear projections, you know, that aliens are going to arrive and they're going to do to us exactly what colonizers have done to indigenous people all over the world for a very long time. And so, you know, with these stories, we're looking into the cosmos and we're seeing ourselves and we're understandably freaking terrified. So I don't think it's any surprise that, you know, based on those assumptions, that fear is the most common reaction to the thought of first contact. And I think that's really well reflected in science fiction. And so I thought, you know, can we see that from a different perspective? Can we maybe look at this scenario through a different cultural lens? And yeah, that became a hole in the sky.
8: And it's embodied by Jim, right? Who's a Cherokee man who's living like literally right next to where this alien entity lands. What is it about his mindset that prevents him from going to the worst possible place?
9: Yeah, you know, this, I think that this has to do really with our posture toward the unknown. And I think that, you know, not speaking for everybody, but in a lot of indigenous culture, we're comfortable with the unknown. You know, it's there. And I think that's reflected in indigenous technology, culture, all up and down. You know, if you've got that military perspective, like one of the characters, then, you know, the instinct is to destroy the unknown. It could be dangerous. You know, I get that. And then the scientific perspective can be to, you know, take the unknown apart, break it down and figure out how it works, exploit it. But Jim is coming from a perspective where he literally lives with the unknown in his backyard. And so he's comfortable with it there. And he's not making these assumptions that it's here to kill him or that he needs to get over there and rip it apart and understand it immediately. And that kind of sets him up to be able to contribute to the survival of the human race.
8: How do we become more comfortable with the unknown?
9: Well, I think that reading science fiction that takes on the unknown from different perspectives can be really useful, right? Like, you know, in this novel, I think we think a little bit about what is civilization, what is progress, what is technology. do we have blind spots in terms of assumptions we're making about what that looks like? And so it's really great to be able to read and watch science fiction that really opens up your perspective on that.
8: Yeah, I mean, technology and our kind of like dystopic relationship with technology is a huge part of this book. I mean, the aliens that we conjure up in our heads become these sort of hybrid metal insect creatures. Technology fuses with human beings. You know, at the same time, I know that you have a PhD in robotics. So I'm curious, how do you think about yourself? Are you a techno-optimist?
9: God, so I'm on a journey where I certainly, when I was 25 and studying robotics and building robots and working for large corporations, I was definitely a lot more optimistic than I am now. I think that really that optimism that when you look at it in society is a reflection of trust. Mm-hmm. Like, how much do we trust corporations? How much do we trust the government to look out for us? And so right now I'm swept up in a kind of a wave of pessimism. And really, I mean, this is a big part of why I tried to, with this, the entity in this novel and with all of the technology that we see in the novel, I tried to pull it toward this notion of indigenous technology, which is different than, you know, what we typically think of as technology. We think of it as shiny and, you know, and efficient and fast. And there are different perspectives on what that is. And I tried to explore that.
8: What is indigenous technology? How would you describe it?
9: Okay, so let's look at this. So a common theme that was expressed by settlers whenever they came to North America, the first colonists, you know, they looked out at these beautiful forests and they compared them to the Garden of Eden. They were perfect. They were amazing. And it was clear that they were wasted on these primitive people that were actually living there, right? I think that there's a saying that's appropriate here. Arthur C. Clarke, any sufficiently advanced technology is indistinguishable from magic. And I think that was the case for those settlers. They looked out at those forests and they saw magic, but what they were looking at was indigenous technology. So the land had been manicured meticulously for, you know, hundreds or thousands of years using farming techniques, agroforestry techniques, and all of that stuff. I think that the key difference, right? All of that stuff is not designed to scale up and out to feed an exponentially growing population. It was technology designed to create a sustainable balance. And so I think from a Western perspective, that just looks really inefficient. And that looks like really primitive. And the reason is because they're grading it on a different scale. How many millions of people will that feed? Well, it won't. It's not designed to. It's designed to keep a certain number of people in balance to promote, you know, the long-term survival of that human population. And so I think that's what defines indigenous technology.
8: Let's turn to another chapter in your history. You worked as a threat forecaster for the Air Force. Tell us about it.
9: Over the years, I've done a little bit of contract work for the United States Air Force as part of something called the Blue Horizons program. So this is kind of an internal think tank with the goal of institutionalizing out-of-the-box thinking for the military. You know, they consider 9/11 to have been a failure of imagination. It's something that could have been prevented if only somebody had noticed that vulnerability. To them, this is the solution to that. So the Air Force hires an occasional science fiction author, and they pair them with an analyst who has security clearance, and then you get briefed on some kind of potentially threatening technology. And then the author provides a highly realistic fictional story that outlines this sort of creative threat scenario so that people can, you know, understand it, right?
8: And, this sounds like a good job, just as an aside.
9: I mean, it's a little bit of a surreal intersection between those two worlds. I mean, as part of this job, I had to teach a couple of classes. So you have this really weird situation where you're explaining science fiction to like a class full of uniformed United States Air Force cadets who are just out here writing science fiction for the good of their country, like we all should. It's a little bit surreal. It's pretty fun. So I wrote this threat assessment and I ended up at the Aspen Security Conference to present about it. And I ended up talking to a 4-star general. And during this conversation, we started talking about unidentified anomalous phenomena, UAPs, you know, what they used to call UFOs. And it turns out that the United States Air Force is really concerned about these UAPs. And so, you know, partly I was a little bit offended that the Air Force was getting into my lane. you know, leave the science fiction to me. But no, I mean, it's this crazy intersection between these two worlds.
8: In what way did they find your insights useful, do you think?
9: Well, I think being able to explore sort of the human responses, right? Like the technology itself, you can read all about what they are, but part of writing science fiction is being really creative about how people are going to interact with it and what the unintended consequences will be. And so, you know, I'm just my hypothesis, but I feel that that's probably the most useful aspect is they can see like, oh, right, like that technology can manipulate people because they care about their families, you know, as opposed to just a really dry list of technical capabilities.
8: This is Science Friday from WNYC Studios. I'm talking about aliens and Cherokee culture with sci-fi writer Daniel H. Wilson. Are there sci-fi tropes that you can't stand?
9: when the robots want to become people, that's the one that always gets me.
8: Why?
9: I know, we're awful. I just feel like, yeah, have some respect for yourself, robot. Like, go do you and don't worry about us. You know, that's why, you know, I used to be one thing I couldn't stand as a robotics student was all the Asimov stuff where there were psychologists that were, you know, fixing robots through conversation. And you know what? Asimov had the last laugh, right? Because when we finally do get, you know, near human intelligence out of these LLMs, what do? We spawn a new class of prompt engineers who have to talk the robots into doing a good job. So, yeah, that's one for you, Asimov.
8: On this show, we talk constantly about how science is this method for creating new knowledge. What do you see as the role of science fiction?
9: Well, I've never met a scientist who wasn't inspired by science fiction. And I mean, me personally, I will choose my science fictional elements based on, you know, the theme I'm trying to push or the emotion that I'm trying to elicit. Because at the end of the day, media, you know, it's human. Science fiction has always, I feel like, got to embrace that humanity. I know that there's hard sci-fi. I know people love that. I've written it. But as I get older, I feel like it's humanity that gives any of this stuff importance, right? And so without that context, it's meaningless. And so that's really, you know, that's really, I feel like the only burden that you carry is to respect that human element in your science fiction.
8: You know, I would argue that's the same for science, Daniel, that the humanity is what gives it its importance.
9: I think that's playing itself out really clearly right now with tech billionaires, right? I mean, there's this notion of doing something because you can. And I think that we're increasingly seeing that that doesn't make a lot of sense. And, you know, I think that when you're looking at the science that's being done academically and stuff like that, I never was able to get a grant or get a paper published without mentioning why it mattered, you know, to people. So beyond making money. So I think that academically, I'm super behind science. It's just that whenever it gets loose in a corporate world, sometimes people lose sight of what the point of it is.
8: Well, maybe that's your next novel.
9: Oh, there's a lot of dystopic scenarios that can stem from that. So yeah, that is fertile territory.
8: Daniel H. Wilson is a sci-fi writer, and his latest book, Hole in the Sky, is Sci-Fry's book club pick. And if you're not part of our book club, what are you doing? Get on it. Read along with us. Head to sciencefriday.com/bookclub to join our community. Daniel, thanks for chatting today.
9: Thank you for having me. I'm thrilled to be here.
8: Special thanks to Nate Schull at Oregon Public Broadcasting for helping make this sound so good. Lots of folks help make the show happen every single week, including the one and only Charles Berquist. Happy birthday, Charles. BJ Lederman composed our theme music. And if you'd like to make first contact with us, or second contact, or third contact, try giving us a ring. 877-4-SCI-FRI is our number. We listen to every message and we love hearing from you. Have a great weekend. I'm Flora Lichtman.
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12: 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I'm Peter Sagal. 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
15: If life's a mystery, who done it? I'm Scott Carter, and today on Ye Gods, journalist Danielle Crittenden discusses her latest book, Dispatches from Grief, A Mother's Journey Through the Unthinkable.
16: I've started to equate this type of grief as having like a chronic illness, that there are moments where you can put it aside, be in the moment, enjoy something, laugh at something, but then, you know, the old knee flares up again, the pain returns, and your default setting is learning to live with this illness.
15: Danielle chronicles the series of shocks that those in loss suffer, and how her family's loving solidarity, as well as therapy and her Jewish faith, helped her navigate the sudden death of her adult daughter. But first, the news.
17: Live from NPR News, I'm Lakshmi Singh. Republicans in parts of the South are forging ahead with new congressional maps that would favor them in the midterm elections after the U.S. Supreme Court issued a ruling last week that further weakened the Voting Rights Act's protections against racial discrimination. Over a heavy protest, Tennessee Republicans passed a U.S. House map yesterday that carves up Tennessee's only majority black district covering Memphis. There were similar protests today in Alabama. Video circulating online of disruptions in the Alabama State House gallery as debate was underway over the GOP's push for mid-decade redistricting in the state. Alabama Congresswoman Terry Sewell has been following these developments in her state, happening the same day as a Virginia Supreme Court issued a ruling against a voter-approved referendum that could have given Democrats in that state an advantage in the midterms.
18: The Republicans in Texas and Florida didn't even ask the people of their state to weigh in on whether to redistrict or not. And in California and in Virginia, voters actually voted on redrawing the maps. And it is a race to the bottom. I will grant you that. I think none of us benefit from this race to the bottom on seats. But I think that we will appeal this because at the end of the day, what the Virginia court is doing is subverting the will of the people.
17: The Census Bureau's internal watchdog has launched a review of a field test for the 2030 census that's taking place in parts of Alabama and South Carolina. NPR's Hansi Lo Wang reports the Trump administration made last-minute changes to the test that's raised concerns about how the Bureau is preparing for the national headcount.
19: The Commerce Department Inspector General's office says it's looking into whether the 2026 census test actually helps the Census Bureau make the next once-a-decade headcount more accurate and less costly. With little explanation, the Trump administration downsized the test. It now only involves households in parts of Huntsville, Alabama, and Spartanburg, South Carolina. If they don't fill out an online survey this month, they may get a knock at their door starting in June from census workers or U.S. Postal Service workers. A past Government Accountability Office study found using postal workers to conduct census interviews would not be cost-effective. The survey asked people about their U.S. citizenship status. Research shows that's likely to hurt the accuracy of numbers used to redistribute local representation and federal funding. Hansi Lo Wang, NPR News.
17: The online learning system Canvas is back online after a cyber attack disrupted thousands of schools and tens of thousands of students worldwide. 30 million users, including at half of the higher education institutions in North America, rely on Canvas to manage courses, submit assignments, view grades, and facilitate communication, according to its parent company, Instructure. From Washington, this is NPR News.
14: Live from WGCU News at 3:04, I'm Mark Garber. Family members involved in a wrongful death lawsuit resulting from a fatal plane crash on I-75 in Naples are seeking to move their case to another judge who is handling a similar case from the same crash. WGCU's Mike Braun reports.
20: Edward Murphy and David Hoffman were the pilots of a jet that lost power on approach to Naples Airport February 9, 2024. They died in the resultant crash when they tried landing the powerless craft on I-75. Three others on board survived. A relative of Pilot Murphy filed a transfer motion May 1st in the 11th Judicial Circuit Court in Miami-Dade County. The motion says a similar wrongful death suit filed earlier in 2025 by a relative of Pilot Hoffman arises from the same crash. It involves substantially identical circumstances of liability, defect allegations, evidence, and more. The Murphy case further says that allowing both suits to proceed in separate court divisions would create substantial duplication of judicial labor, expense, and discovery burdens. The risk of inconsistent rulings was also raised. A hearing on the motion is scheduled for May 20th. Among those named in both wrongful death suits are Bombardier Aerospace, General Electric, and GE Aerospace. For WGCU News, I'm Mike Braun.
14: Parkinson's disease is growing faster than Alzheimer's disease, and not just in elderly people. More than 80,000 Floridians are living with it. Dr. Michael Okun is with the University of Florida's Institute for Neurological Diseases. He spoke on the Florida Roundup today about how Parkinson's is no longer considered a disease of aging.
21: But it turns out we have the citrus industry, we have other toxins and other chemicals, and so it isn't just our expanding population of aging folks. We're now beginning to realize that there are things in our environment that also put us at great risk.
14: Okun says Parkinson's is driven more by chemical exposures than genetics, which add up to only about 15% of cases, and those chemical links include exposure to pesticides and herbicides. It's 3:06.
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15: If life's a mystery, whodunit? Welcome to Ye Gods, I'm Scott Carter. For over 20 years, I've known journalist Danielle Crittenden and her husband, essayist and former presidential speechwriter and upcoming Ye Gods guest, David Frum, and their lovely family. Danielle's new book, Dispatches from Grief, A Mother's Journey Through the Unthinkable, is modest in scale yet monumental in scope. It's less than 200 pages, some of which are blank, but for a quote, I read it in one sitting. It would have gone quicker, but I had to stop often to wipe away tears and to process Danielle's heartbreaking, soul-bearing account of events that no parent wishes to experience. Miranda Frum was angelically beautiful,
1: astonishingly bright, and wickedly witty. On February 16th, 2024, 5 years after being treated for a brain tumor, she died suddenly at 32, alone in her Brooklyn apartment. Danielle's brave book walks us through the From Family's grief gauntlet. It's as cathartic as a book can be that has no happy ending. It informs readers of the process that follows tragedy, which mercifully includes a celebration of a beautiful young life now sadly lost. It's my honor to welcome you to Ye Gods, Danielle Crittenton.
16: Thank you, Scott. What a beautiful introduction. Thank you.
1: How are you today?
16: You made me a little sadder listening to that. It's been 2 years and a month or so, and I think I'm better than I was. But you never really get better. I've started to equate this type of grief as having like a chronic illness, that there are moments where you can put it aside, be in the moment, enjoy something, laugh at something, but then, you know, the old knee flares up again, the pain returns, and your default setting is learning to live with this illness, which is grief on a level that I never knew could exist. Or imagine, or at least I couldn't imagine it.
1: Let me just say that in the years when, because Miranda used to come to real time when I produced it, often when David was a guest, and whenever I saw you or David or both of you with Miranda or with Nat, I've never met Beatrice.
16: Oh my goodness.
1: But I'm astounded by the fact that you named both of your daughters after characters from Shakespeare,
16: yes.
1: Tempest and Much Ado.
16: Yeah.
1: But I've always thought of all of you as the model loving and sophisticated Canadian family that I feel like an accomplished, intellectual, compassionate couple, nurtured, completely compatible and loving offspring who slowly were evolving into the new best friends that any husband and wife could ever hope to have, and that you always did such a great job. And whenever she came to real-time tapings, I would often talk to her, but very briefly. Mm-hmm. And I have two specific memories of her. Let me share them with you.
16: Oh, I want to hear them.
1: One of them was when she moved to LA, David called me and asked if I would have coffee with her and give her whatever advice I could. And so I met her at a sidewalk cafe, and she was wearing this cotton dress and a summer hat. It was very Merchant Ivory Jane Austen. And I shared with her whatever advice I could to somebody who's new in town. And she was respectful and intelligent and charming and exuded this kind of quiet confidence. Mm-hmm. And then the other time that I remember specifically was she recruited me to be a talking head for a documentary that she was producing about David. And I remember her projecting this very capable, commanding presence of the operation like she'd been producing for years. And I remember admiring how at a young age she had such poise. And so I feel like I knew her, and yet not well enough for her to show me the impish and hilarious side that David wrote about in his tribute to her in The Atlantic, and that you write about in this book. And that's exemplified by how when her dog Ringo peed in the kitchen one morning, and after David cleaned up the mess.
16: Our kitchen, yes.
1: Yeah, your kitchen. He cleaned up the mess, and then he said to Miranda, "I don't think Ringo likes me." And she said, "Oh, Ringo loves you. He just doesn't respect you." And that is such a perfect thing. But with me, I think she didn't really know me to the point where she could share that kind of humor with me. So I got a much more reserved, and I just remember this intense sort of respect to deference, and I always felt that it made me think that I'm saying something wiser than I actually am. Mm. One of the things that you write about so beautifully in this book, and there are so many times that you have captured in a perfect phrase something that many who have mourned have vaguely felt, and you have fixed the phrase for them. So, for instance, you talk about the first night and asking people to come by. And you call it a congregation of the stunned. There is something that occurs when there's a death where the well-intentioned, the people who love you, try not to say the wrong thing. They try not to say the hurtful thing. You talk about, you'll mention useless sympathy, inadequate condolence, or the cliche, I'm sorry for your loss, or worse, like they will say, oh, she's in a better place now, or time will heal this wound. Mm-hmm. Over time, what have you concluded is the best way? Who has been the best at offering their sympathy in a way that is not hurtful?
16: Yeah, I want to stress, I have a lot of sympathy for people in that situation. You know, we've all been in that situation when somebody has had, you know, not just a parent or something that's expected in the circle of life, but when you've, you know, if you lost a child and you've lost the child suddenly, not that losing the child slowly is any better, but your brain can't accept it. When people say, I can't even imagine, they can't. Like if you try and imagine your child dying, like if you're a parent and you say, okay, I'm sitting here and the phone rings and there's a police officer on the other end of the line, it's out of the blue, and they say, your son is dead, or your son has been found unconscious and we think he's dead. Your brain will go hard stop and will say, I'm not thinking about this, because not just that you don't want to, but it's too much. It's so when something like this happens, people really don't know what to say. And I describe this kind of sudden loss. And I think if you, it would be similar in that, like if you suddenly had a stroke and couldn't walk the next day, or the Christopher Reeves, you wake up and you're in a wheelchair and your whole life has changed in 24 hours and everything that you expected is no longer. And the person you were 24 hours ago is no longer. So I compare it to being transported to an alternative universe, and you get in this universe and suddenly, first of all, you realize how well populated it is. There are people I knew for many, many years who I thought I knew. And then only when I had joined their universe would say, oh yes, I lost my sister, you know, when she was 25, and I've known them forever. And I realize, well, why would they tell me? Because what am I going to say? Oh, I'm so sorry for your loss. Oh, that's terrible. Oh, so it's like a language problem. It's like walking into a foreign country and only knowing how to like ask for the check or something. They don't know the language. And so I sympathize with that. I wish I didn't know the language. But I think the most well-intentioned people want to console you. They hate seeing you unhappy. They want to say something that is going to make you feel better. And the problem is nothing will make you feel better. Nothing will console you. And you want actually to say, yeah, actually the best thing you can say is, this is so terrible. You know, you have people say, I'm so sorry, you know, and they hug you. And but there's a way that over time, so there's the initial, what do I say? And that's just something very simple and very loving. But over time, the people who have really helped me have just shown up. You know, they put up with me, especially in the early months. I was just, you know, it was nuts. I was crazy. And I just had friends come and have a glass of wine or tea and just talk and let me go on and on, you know, in boring fashion about my grief. And they really helped me. And a lot of them, it turned out, had suffered loss of their own. And so they kind of knew the space and they knew what to do and how to be with you. But if it's someone that you haven't seen in a while, like casual acquaintances, the best thing you can say is, you know, just a grip of the arm and like, how are you? Like sincerely, not, so how are you? It's, how are you? Are you okay? How are you doing? We haven't spoken for a while. And then, you know, at this point I say, oh, you know, we're getting by. It's, you know, it's hard. And then, you know, then you can talk. But there's something about not acknowledging it or within a certain time frame. Like I did a sort of kind of taxonomy of grief reactors, you know, of how different people reacted. And there were people who just ghosted me, like longtime friends. They couldn't take it. I mean, it just was too much and they were gone. And that really hurt. That I was really shocked. And then there were people who you're less close to, but you'd sort of walk into a room and I called them They're the grief splainers. I had those. The people who come up to you and they grab you and they say, Danielle, it's going to be okay. You'll get through this. I know you will. And then the other one was the undertaker stare, which is you will see someone you don't know that well. You walk into the room and they're chatting away happily to someone. They see you and their face goes into this pall and they walk up to you and they look very grave and they say, oh, how are you? I'm so sorry. And it just feels so false. But again, no criticism because who wants to know?
1: As you finished the manuscript to this magnificent book and got it out to people, have you felt that it's been received in the way that you intended it to be received?
16: Well, yes, I just didn't even expect it to be received. And it's the people I've sent it to, including mothers in my universe. I've had a lot of feedback of the kind of, thank you, now I have something to show people. Because first of all, you quoted from David's article that he wrote for The Atlantic, the wonderful article about Miranda's dog, Ringo, but it was really about Miranda, but he just captured her so beautifully through the actions of this naughty dog that she had. So many people reacted to that. That article had a huge impact. And he started to get a lot of emails, and many he would, the sort of deeper ones he would forward to me, or if they're from people who had similarly lost a child, and they would often have really helpful things to say. The theme of all of that correspondence that he received was loneliness, that people, generally speaking, feel so alone in their grief. And I think that's true in general because, you know, there's a short window where people will care about it, you know, even if parent or whatever. If it's a child, they'll get like, okay, she might still be, you know, a couple months later, still kind of upset. But then beyond that, people, you know, they go on with their own lives. And I have no bitterness about this. I totally get it. They go on with their own lives. They don't see you a lot. They give you the undertaker stare. But your close friends stick by you. But if you don't have a lot of close friends, or sometimes I imagine, what if I was a divorced mother and I was trying to struggle through this with David and I on, you know, not together? I know it can kill marriages, you know, that the loss of a child. I heard just terrible stories where mothers just went comatose for like 10 years, you know, a decade. Or they just, the marriage became untenable because the grief was too much to carry. So I think a lot of people are lonely. And when I wrote this, though, I have to say, I wasn't thinking, you know, oh, I want to do something noble and speak out on behalf of us mothers. I mean, I'm a writer. I've always been a writer. And when this happened, I think part of me needed to write it to try and understand it. But there was a big part of me that felt like I had never suffered such physical pain and a kind of physical, like existential pain that could not be cured by, you know, a painkiller or therapy, anything. Like, pick your curative. And it was so leveling that it was like having an ice pick pounding into your chest every waking moment of the day. And sometimes it would be so intensive that I would just collapse to the floor and be, you know, balled up and crying and gasping. And I think the word is keening, that kind of deep, deep, deep, deep grief, sorrowful howls. And then other times you'd just be just holding yourself quiet. But it was so painful. And nothing could take it away, because the only thing that would cure it was to say, okay, joke's on you, Miranda actually is here. So don't worry, you know, nice job on the grief front, but that was all not true. And that's what you keep expecting to hear. You keep expecting it not to be true because your shock is so big. And so that's why I began to write it, because I wanted to describe this pain. And it sort of started off, I didn't know where it was going. It wasn't a journal, but it was, I think, a reaction to a lot of the grief books I had read that were kind of like the person trying to console you and trying to tell you that there's order to the grief and there's going to be phases, but it's all going to be okay. And I'm just like, no, I'm ready to jump off a building. This is not helping me. And the only book that had really spoke to me was, and you'll appreciate this, Scott, was C.S. Lewis, A Grief Observed. And C.S. Lewis, of course, who wrote the Narnia series and everything else, he lost his wife to cancer. And he wrote this very short book, but describing exactly what it was like. Not just the pain and the shock and the disbelief, but also trying to cope over the subsequent weeks and months, like with the people, how they react around him, going into the club, you know, and having people turn their back on him. And so he kind of made it vivid for me in that just knowing that someone else had felt this was helpful. So I began to write it down kind of as like a dispatch, like as a missive to the outside world. This is what it's like.
15: 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Her new book is Dispatches from Grief, A Mother's Journey Through the Unthinkable. 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Stay tuned. This is Ye Gods. I'm Scott Carter.
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15: Welcome back to Ye Gods. I'm Scott Carter. My guest is my friend and journalist, Danielle Crittenden. Her new book, Dispatches from Grief, explores the devastating loss of her adult daughter. She'll now talk about the role that Judaism played in navigating Miranda's sudden death.
9: There was a lot of things that were new to me in this book. I'm not Jewish, but you really walk us through how Judaism views, organizes, observes, and so much of it made complete sense to me. Mm-hmm. Can you talk about some of those different steps and what the philosophy behind them is? And I feel like it's like you've got to go through a gauntlet. There is a tradition that anticipates that which you'll have to do and then has a sense of guiding. Maybe here's a way that other people have done this in the past.
16: Mm-hmm. Well, I'm no rabbi, and I certainly won't go on any biblical explanations that I couldn't offer. I am a convert to Judaism, and I should say I'm a willing convert. I didn't convert just because we got married. In fact, I wasn't Jewish. I converted when Miranda was born. She and I converted together. She didn't like being dunked in a cold mikveh, which we had to do. But I had been very interested, and David and I had been going to synagogue, and I was very attracted to Judaism as a religion. I grew up Episcopal in Canada. I wasn't not religious, but I just took it as it was given to me. And what I loved about Judaism was I liked that it had no promises, especially about an afterlife. I liked that everything that you did in this life mattered. So it mattered that you were an ethical person. It mattered how you contributed to your community. It mattered how you were a wife or father or mother or husband. It was a guide to living now. And that's what really attracted me to it. And when Miranda was born, it suddenly became apparent in a way, for some reason it isn't before you have your first child, that, we're going to have some sort of united front on this. That it was fine when it's just the two of us having philosophical discussions, but now we have to really celebrate the holidays and create this Jewish atmosphere or home, which we did. So when David's mother died very prematurely at age 54, and that was the first real family death I was introduced to at close hand, and they had Shiva. That was where I first saw the beginning rituals of death. And Miranda was 8 months old, so throughout this, it was horrible. I was like bouncing her on my knee, and David was explaining to me what Shiva was. And I said, wait a second, all these people come to your house every night for 7 nights. They don't just leave you alone. They come to your house while you... And he said, yeah, yeah. And I, like, the sort of waspier edge of me was just sort of horrified and like, do we have to feed them? And no, they bring food, you know. And suddenly there was this wash of people coming through the door every night. And it was wonderful. Because what are you going to do by yourself? I mean, you're allowed to retreat. If you wanted to be alone, it was very easy. And it didn't last long. They'd be there for an hour or two. But there was something just so lifting about this community coming through the door, making sure you're fed, and also just telling stories. And really, it brings such importance to the one who has been lost. You know, I compare it. It's not like you can just cremate them and send them away in an urn. You know, it's a real recognition of life as expressed through death. So there was the Shiva, but she died in New York, and we buried her near our rural cottage in Canada outside of Toronto. So we had to, and also Judaism wants you to bury the body quickly, usually within 3 days. Why, I can't fully explain. People speculate, like, back in ancient times, you didn't want to leave a body exposed and blah, blah, blah. But I think it's good that you have to do it in such a state of shock, because you are not allowed to procrastinate on any of this. Because I think, A, it's about the respect for the dead person, that you have to get them into the ground. You have to do the proper rituals. You have to say the proper prayers. And you have to recognize the loss. Plus, it doesn't allow you to postpone and postpone and postpone the actual reckoning with what has happened. So we had to get her back to Toronto, where we held the memorial service at a Jewish funeral home. And this funeral home was incredible, the person who helped us through all of this. She was in a Jewish home on the Upper West Side, where we first saw her. And she had been, her body had been, this is another beautiful thing. I remember this from David's mother. When a person dies, the body is never left alone. It's always watched by someone. So when she was transferred from the coroner's building to the home on the Upper West Side, there was always, relatives will often take turns doing it. You sit outside the room where she is, or if someone's not available, there is always someone, even on staff at the funeral home, to sit outside her door. And they, in a Jewish home on the Upper West Side, where we first saw her, and she had been, her body had been, this is another beautiful thing. I remember this from David's mother. When a person dies, the body is never left alone. It's always watched by someone. So when she was transferred from the coroner's building to the home on the Upper West Side, there was always, relatives will often take turns doing it. You sit outside the room where she is, or if someone's not available, there is always someone, even on staff at the funeral home, to sit outside her door. And they will wash you. And when they wash,

0: even on staff at the funeral home, to sit outside her door. And they will wash you. And when they wash you, they treat you like a living person. Like, you're never allowed to treat the body as an impersonal dead thing. You treat it like you're in a deluxe salon, you know, and the hair is washed and everything. And then they wrap you in a white linen shroud. And that's the point we were able to see her in the home. And then she was transported to Toronto and we had the memorial service there. And then she was driven out where she was buried. And it was February, so it was in Canada. It was quite a journey, but all through it, I was just, even though I had to go through all of this, I was also just guided by the rabbi and the funeral director, who just, they kind of just carry you along, say, okay, now we're going to do this, you know, now this happens. And it was a great comfort in many ways to have that.
1: This is Ye Gods. I'm Scott Carter, and I'm talking with journalist Danielle Crittenden about her new book, Dispatches from Grief, which chronicles her coping with the unexpected death of her adult daughter, Miranda. When you converted to Judaism, did you have to, is there a class?
0: I converted under a conservative rabbi in New York. We lived in New York at the time. He was kind of a famous rabbi. He wrote these beautiful books. Harlan Wexler was his name. And my mom met him and she said, well, if he'd been my leader, I would become Jewish too. You know, like, she loved it. We all loved him. And so we worked with a rabbinical student for about a year, just weekly chats about being Jewish and what it meant and going to synagogue and reading the Talmud. And then after about a year, after Miranda was born, they're supposed to cross-examine you. And like three rabbis, including Rabbi Wexler, and ask you very challenging questions, like test you on your knowledge of Judaism, but also really issue a warning. Like, do you know what you're signing up for? And in 1991, it didn't seem like it would be today, you know, that kind of level of public anti-Semitism and the Holocaust, all that seemed very much in the past. Not that that would have dissuaded me, of course, but so I had a nice, you know, they were very nice to me. And then I was Jewish. And that night we had a Jewish wedding in our small apartment in New York with Miranda under the chuppah. It was a lot of fun.
1: How did you make that choice as to which branch of Judaism you were going to join?
0: Oh, I think because he had grown up with Reform, that was a movement where a lot of young people actually were becoming more serious Catholics. We liked, there was this synagogue, very ad hoc synagogue on the Upper East Side, filled with people from commentary. So we knew a lot of our friends were there. And it was very spiritual and serious without being at all political. And it was sort of intellectual too. So I think that's why we liked it. But the rabbi himself was such a beautiful, spiritual, wise man, as, you know, like your dream rabbi. And he got me reading a lot of texts like Heschel and things like that. But so it very much spoke to me. And Miranda and all our children strongly, whatever their views of God were, and I don't think Miranda probably believed in God, but she very much identified as Jewish. And she lived in Israel for 3 years, which was astonished us. But the Israel she went to was not the Israel that, you know, birthright and people go to. Like, she had no time for Jerusalem. She discovered Tel Aviv on a family trip, and she thought it was like the Paris of the Middle East. She thought it was the coolest, youngest, most wonderful place to be. The whole cafe society, the Israelis themselves, and their appreciation of life. And so she just found herself some program that would just sort of get her a visa, even if she didn't attend the program, move there. And she was there for the next 3 years. And that's where she became a fashion model. So sort of stumbled into that. But she was, as you say, she's a very cool person.
1: You talk in the book about one therapy that you tried and found value in, of EMDR.
0: Yes.
1: Can you tell people what that is?
0: I can tell you what it is, but I always mangle what the EMD and R. It's like eye movement. Something.

0: I should, you know, it's probably something I should memorize. But anyway, it is, well, when people have gone through trauma, and especially in this, like enduring a sudden death is, gives you PTSD. And we often associate PTSD with like people who've been in war and, you know, they're home and they're walking along the street and a car backfires. And then suddenly, you know, they're back in Iraq or Vietnam or whatever, and they're freaking out. And so in the late 80s, not a psychiatrist, psychologist, a female psychologist started to suspect, she was treating a lot of PTSD patients, and she started to suspect that a traumatic memory isn't processed the way other memories are processed. So if you've had a nice Sunday picnic, you've hung out with friends, even something sad, you got angry at your dad, they all are normal memories that will be filed into some place in your hippocampus. When you suffer something traumatic, she speculated that the thought had nowhere to go. Thus, it was never filed away. Thus, it was omnipresent in the brain. So when something triggered, you know, like the sound of a bomb going off, you're there. The memory is there. It is suddenly very, very present, and you freak out. And so she, through some method, I guess trial and error, she figured out that if you could train the brain to file the traumatic memory, to get it out of this purgatory and file it, it would stop having this effect. And the method that she developed was, you had to, while watching, I think originally it was a dot on a screen, you know, going back and forth. Now you can use hand buzzers that alternate between left and right with various intensity. But the combination of moving your eyes or triggering both sides of your brain to start working while recounting the trauma has a way the trauma gets filed, or an aspect of the trauma gets filed. So when I was looking for help, and I think I write about how hard it is to get help, even if you are purportedly suicidal, but I did come across EMDR, and I'd sort of heard about it, but I started doing it. And it turns out, like a couple of years ago, they did all these studies, like Harvard, now that we have MRIs, they proved that this theory was right, that they could watch people file memories in their brain on the MRI. And when the trauma memory came up, they could see it not being processed. They could see parts of the brain lighting up that don't normally light up when, you know, a memory comes through. And what I found is, so something like grief, which is, it's not just one incident, you know, it's 9,000 of them. It's like the first time I, you know, not being able to get her dead face out of my head, you know, like it's very hard to see your child dead. And it's not that I wanted the image out, but what happens in grief is you can get very obsessive about certain things. And so you obsess and you obsess and you obsess over that, because your brain is also trying to not accept it, but process it. And it can't. So we would just talk about that, and the buzzers would be going, and she'd say, okay, and then what did you feel? And then what did this look like? What did she do? And, you know, and you talked through that moment. And then when the session was over, you felt lighter somehow, but it was like an exorcism of the obsessive thought. And that obsession was gone. It didn't make me not remember what I didn't want to remember, but I could think of it without it sending me to the floor. And that was what my therapist said the goal was. I said, you know, I don't know why this is going to work, because I'm always going to miss Miranda. I'm always going to be grieving her. I'm never not going to be sad. And she said, our goal, she said, that's true. She said, our goal is to get you to the point where the grief isn't controlling you and it's not controlling your day. And that seemed to be a very reasonable goal. Like, just get me walking, get me functioning, and, you know, slowly I'll come, I don't know what get through means, but I'll be, you know, adapting to life again.
1: This is Ye Gods. I'm Scott Carter. My guest today is journalist Danielle Crittenden, author of Dispatches from Grief. The EMDR therapy that she just referenced stands for Eye Movement Desensitization and Reprocessing. After the break, we explore how she memorialized her daughter Miranda, plus Danielle's thoughts on the afterlife. Stay with us.
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1: Welcome back to Ye Gods. I'm Scott Carter. I'm talking with Danielle Crittenden, author of Dispatches from Grief. She now describes the physical toll that loss took on her body and how she dealt with it.
0: The way grief hits you physically, or hit me, was suddenly like, I have no energy. I can't think. I lose thoughts. I stop doing anything I enjoyed. I stopped listening to music. I stopped playing the piano. I stopped everything. Cause it was weird. Like anything that gave me pleasure seemed to detract from the grief. And I think parts of you feel like, well, if I'm not grieving, then I don't care. And it's not true, but I just found it all consuming. And so now I do things even when I don't want to do them so as to keep re-entering the world. So I will force myself to organize gatherings and karaoke nights.
1: Can you tell about, it's interesting you brought up karaoke. Can you tell about how that has been important to your family?
0: Well, it's, my kids tease me constantly about this, but there's a funny story in the book about it. So we have friends out in Canada and they set up this whole, they have a bar and so it was this whole magnificent karaoke thing. And then me and Miranda got into it a bit, but I'm mostly me. Anyway, this went on for several years. And then my friends helped me set up my own karaoke studio here in DC. And anyway, a lot of my friends like to do it. But before I'd even heard of karaoke, so we had taken Miranda, who was, I think, we would have been 18 or 19. Our whole family went to Poland, 2010. And I was writing a cookbook, a Polish cookbook at the time with my friend Ann Applebaum. And they came and met us after 2 weeks. We'd been in the countryside testing recipes and things, but they all caught up with us in Krakow and Warsaw. But anyway, we went to Krakow as a family. And of course, you do the Jewish tragedy tour of Krakow. Like, you know, you take the little golf cart and you go past where the shtetls were and you go past the places where people were killed. You go past the Jewish memorials. And then, of course, you culminate going to Auschwitz. And so Miranda came with us to Auschwitz. It's just overwhelming and horrible and moving. And so anyway, we came back from that. And the next day was our last day in Krakow. And Miranda brought her best friend along. And the two girls had seen a karaoke bar down the street from our hotel. And they said to David and me, do you want to go sing karaoke? And we're like, what? And first of all, it was weird they even wanted us to go because we weren't known as the most, you know, permissive, easygoing parents. And they said, come on, let's just go. Come on, let's just go. So we went, okay. So we followed them to this bar. We went down and it's in a cave, like a cavern, and filled with Polish people and bachelorette parties. And Miranda was just so confident. I don't know if she'd ever even done karaoke, but she sort of walked up, got us settled, ordered a flight of vodka shots, teed up the song that she and her friend wanted to sing, which the first one was Don't Stop Believing by Journey. And she got her father to get along with us. David started ordering shots. One point, I think he was singing. Oh my God. He got into it. And we made the Polish people so angry that it became very clear to us that we should leave after a certain point. But anyway, it was just, when I tell that in the book, it was because it was so Miranda. Like, we've had this very depressing series of days. And it's sort of like Miranda's like, after Auschwitz, karaoke. You know, let's go find the joy in life. And that was her. She could be very serious and absorb things, but she always had a great plan too. And that's what she introduced me to in Israel. Like, I liked going forward for the religious side. I liked seeing Jerusalem, but she was the one who introduced me to the incredible food culture, the music culture, the artisanal culture, just the whole history of Tel Aviv itself. She just, wherever she was, she could just immerse herself in it and make friends and meet people. So when we did her memorial, so part of the Jewish rituals is you're not expected to put a headstone on a grave for a year. So even while you've got this manic hurry to get the body into a grave, you're given a year or within a year to put up a headstone, because it's like they understand, you know, that first of all, it takes a full cycle of seasons to get through the shock of death. And also, it's not a good time to make that kind of permanent decision about what you want. So we created this garden for her and worked on this very beautiful headstone that was very meaningful. Like, we made it out of a kind of concrete that you could put things in as it was made, called rammed earth. And so we had stones, friends from all over the world sent stones and shells and things for all her favorite places, including Israel, including the house where she grew up, you know, and we put them into the stone. And then we had this, they call it an unveiling, where the stone is covered, you regather mourners around the stone, and there's a sheet on it, and the rabbi pulls off the sheet, and there's, you know, prayers are said, and that is when you are supposed to come to the end of your mourning. And obviously that's not going to be true in this case, but I'd brought her best friend was still one of her best friends. And the night before we were to do this, to go to the unveiling, I said, her name was Ari. I said, Ari, this is so sad. It's going to be such a downer. And I'm feeling that Miranda deserves something a little more up and celebratory. So I suggested we sing Don't Stop Believing at the end of the service. And certainly Nat and B's horror, because I didn't tell them. David knew. Ari keyed up. Another of Miranda's best friends came up. And I had a microphone and I had my karaoke speaker. And we pulled up the karaoke, Don't Stop Believing. And we started screaming it out, fully out of tune, as we did the first time. And everybody joined in. And so the ceremony ended with everybody singing this absurd song by Journey. I said, I felt I could see Miranda just hysterically laughing at this spectacle. But that was her. You know, I'm not going to finish the service after Auschwitz karaoke was the mood.
1: That is just such a wonderful story. Danielle, I'm so grateful to talk to you. I ask people three questions at the end of each interview. I want to tailor these to you. The first one I want to ask you is, of all the beautiful quotes that begin the chapters to the book, is there one that is your favorite?
0: There are a lot that are apt and that I like, but the one that is my favorite is the quote from Sullivan Ballou that I used just before the acknowledgments. And the line is, my love for you is deathless. And the meaning of that beyond the words themselves. So Sullivan Ballou was a young soldier at Bull Run, Civil War, fighting for the North. And he wrote his wife, Sarah, the most beautiful letter, you know, saying, if I die, you know, you will hear me in the wind, the rustling of the tree. Like, it's just astonishing. He was probably like 20 years old. And, you know, it was this absolutely beautiful letter. And the first time I heard it was when Ken Burns did his Civil War series was like his first major thing. And I remember at the time it came out, this would have been 1990, I think. Everybody was watching it, and that letter was read at the end of one of the episodes. I was just crying. It was so beautiful. And David and I had been talking about having, you know, is it time should we start to think about having kids? And we were very young. I mean, I was like 27 or something. And I said, well, we got some time, you know. And he said, I don't want to be an old dad. And he was, again, the impetus to do this. So I, for some reason, the words of Sullivan Ballou made me think, okay, life is precious. The thing that matters are those you love. And he expressed it in this most beautiful way. And thus, Miranda would eventually shortly enter the world. And David Ken Burns came on his podcast. And before they started, David mentioned the letter of Sullivan Ballou. And Ken Burns said, well, he reaches into his breast pocket. He carries that letter everywhere with him. And so David told the story of how Miranda came into being and that we could thank Sullivan Ballou. And, you know, Ken lit up at this. But then David said, but wait, there's an ending to this story too. And he told him that Miranda had died and, you know, we'd put this on her stone and he just lost it. He just started to cry. And, you know, it's amazing that this otherwise not well-known letter and my love for you is deathless just is how it summed up for everyone we love who we lose.
1: You talked a little bit about afterlife before. What do you think now about the afterlife?
0: Well, it's interesting. I've never not believed in an afterlife. I'm always a little, I don't know, amused when, you know, spiritual leaders go on with absolute certainty about what we're going to see and do when we're dead. And so I have a strong skepticism about being told what exactly it's like if there is one. But I do write about these uncanny things that happened when Miranda died and after she died. So when she died, it was approximately 3 a.m, East Coast time. Her brother on the West Coast woke up at midnight, horrified and just completely anxious that something terrible had happened. Just sat bolt upright in his bed. I subsequently found out that's quite common, that relatives far away will suddenly wake up and say, you know, mom's gone or something like that. So there's those types of things. And then there are just instances where, like, you feel them speaking to you like a bolt of lightning. And like the night before I had to go with B, we went to clean her apartment. It was the first time we'd been in the apartment since she died, and it had been left the way she had died. And I were just dreading this, as you can imagine. And we woke up in the morning and suddenly I was just coming awake. I was flooded with this sense of calm. And I heard Miranda's voice say, you got this, mom. Like just boom, you got this, mom, in her voice. And then I did. And it's not me saying, I would never have told myself, you've got this, mom. I'm not saying, there's so many instances or something appears as if they're trying to tell you that they're still there or reachable. So I, you know, look, we're on the internet. You're on one coast. I'm on another coast. We don't know how we're flying through the air talking to each other. So is there another plane? Is there some other state of being in this world, in this universe that we don't even understand? Maybe. I like to think there is, but I don't know what it is. But I certainly have felt her many times. And we all have had some sort of thing that has happened that is just uncanny. And you go, okay, that was very Miranda. That was Miranda saying hi.
1: And then the last question, is there a work of art that so transforms you when you first beheld it? Is there a work of art that struck you so much that you wish everyone in the world could experience this work of art?
0: Well, I can do it in relation to Miranda as well. So when I was 9 months pregnant in New York City, and it was brutally hot, she was born in July, and my ankles had swollen, and I was, you know, living on the Upper East Side, and David was going to the Wall Street Journal every day, and I would shuffle. I'd just try and get outside and try and walk. And so I'd go somewhere, try to go somewhere air-conditioned. So I went to MoMA, into the Museum of Modern Art, and I went up, and they have these spectacular Monet water lilies, you know, just gigantic, like billboard size. And I was hot and tired, and I sat in front of it, and I just It was like being hypnotized. I just started to stare and stare and stare into the beautiful swirls of purples and blues and violets. It was like almost going into a meditative trance. And at that moment, I started to go into labor. And so I always connect that beauty that I was experiencing with the Monet with the start of Miranda's life.
1: Oh, that's really wonderful. And I'm so grateful to talk to you. And I think that your appearance at the different places where you're going to be going on the tour of this book are going to be such a gift to everyone who comes to see you.
0: Oh, well, thank you, Scott.
1: And I hope to see both you and David sometime soon. And I have hugs for both of you.
0: Thank you.
1: Thank you so much,
0: hugs
1: Danielle
0: back.
1: Crittenden.
0: Take care.
1: Thank you. That's Danielle Crittenden. For more on Miranda's radiant life, there are photos and stories from friends and family at MirandaFromMemorial.com. And Danielle's book, Dispatches from Grief, is now out in hardcover and audiobook from Infinite Books. Danielle's Substack, Femsplainers, is at femsplainers.substack.com. And in July, Danielle's husband and Atlantic writer David Frum will join me to discuss the state of America and, of course, talk about Miranda. And now for the sermonette that I call In My Homily Opinion. When I was young, I thought religion was a joke. Rituals, weddings, funerals were relics of ancestral folly. Death, like taxes, I thought to be a blip in life's real business of having fun. I once told my mother that when she died, I was going to skip her funeral. Luckily, she lived long enough for the value of such rituals to sink into my thick skull. And when long after my mother died, my four siblings and I all spoke at her memorial, which was a bittersweet celebration of a life well lived. May Danielle's beautiful book lead future grieving parents through a gauntlet they did not seek, but now must pass through. Ye Gods is created by a pantheon of ye gods and goddesses. Executive producer Dawson McCraw, co-executive producer Selena Lauterer, producer Robin Rose Valentine, editors Richard Chinqui and Mike Canary, music composer Carmen Borgia, production assistants Alexis Bradley Banks and Hannah Ponturo, consigliere Roy Seekoff. WGCU General Manager is Corey Lewis. Associate General Manager in charge of content is Amy Shoemaker. And Executive Producer of Content is Pamela James. 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I'm Scott Carter, and you can watch my TEDx talk, Indivisible, on YouTube. And until next time, safety and kindness for all.
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1: And thank you for listening to All Things Considered on WGCU, NPR for Southwest Florida. I'm Mark Garber. Stay with us in 12 minutes. The latest news headlines live from NPR and from the WGCU newsroom. And after that, about 20 minutes, public health experts say the U.S. response to the hantavirus outbreak is notably quiet, and major cuts to the CDC may be playing a role.
2: We can see this as a sentinel event. It's really how well the country is prepared for a disease threat. And right now, we are not prepared.
1: 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In our newscast at the bottom of the hour, we'll talk about actions after storms during hurricane preparedness week.
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0: And I'm Elsa Chan.

0: Noah Kahan has been on the rise for years, but this week's Billboard charts take him all the way to the top. Stephen Thompson of NPR Music has the story.
1: The folk rock singer-songwriter Noah Kahan has been putting out singles for almost a decade, and he's been a mainstay on the charts ever since he broke through with his album Stick Season in 2022. Stick Season has sat on the Billboard 200 albums chart for more than 3 years, and in 2024, its title track became his first top 10 hit. Noah Kahan's rise has been gradual and it's been constant, but it's never taken him all the way to the top of the albums chart until now. Noah Kahan's fourth album, The Great Divide, debuts at number one on this week's Billboard 200. Sales alone would have been enough to propel it to the top without streaming, but the streaming numbers were gargantuan, the biggest for any album released this year. On the day of The Great Divide's release, Noah Kahan's label dropped a deluxe edition on streaming services, expanding the album from 17 songs to 21. Now all 21 of those songs are scattered across this week's Hot 100 singles chart, led by Doors at number 9. Streaming tends to carry over from week to week as algorithms feed listeners more of what

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0: It's All Things Considered from NPR News. I'm Elsa Chang.
6: And I'm Scott Detrow. Ahead, my conversation with author Portia Alon about her new novel.
0: It jumps between Ohio in the 1980s and the ocean civilizations of a post-apocalyptic future.
7: At its heart, Homebound is about trying to answer the question of who am I and where do I belong?
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8: Live from NPR News in Culver City, California, I'm Dwayne Brown. Virginia's highest court has struck down the redistricting referendum that voters narrowly approved last month. It's another significant setback this week to Democrats for the midterm. The move is part of a wave of GOP-led states that have redrawn voting maps to favor Republicans ahead of the November elections. In Tennessee, the state Senate approved a new map last night, and the governor signed it, as Mariana Bacallao of member station WPLN reports.
9: The biggest change is to the city of Memphis, a majority black district that up until last week had been protected under part of the Voting Rights Act. Now the city will be split into three different congressional districts, and it means all nine of the state's U.S. House seats are more likely to go to Republicans.
8: Democrats hope the Virginia referendum would mean four more House seats in Congress, but the state Supreme Court today said lawmakers didn't follow proper procedure. The unemployment rate held steady last month as employers added 115,000 jobs. But as NPR's Scott Horsley tells us, the hiring was largely concentrated in just a handful of industries.
10: Healthcare, restaurants, retailers, and delivery companies all added jobs last month, while factories and the federal government cut workers. LinkedIn economist Corey Kentenga says it's encouraging the unemployment rate stayed low at just 4.3%, but the opportunities to find a job are still limited.
11: We still see that there's not a lot of momentum, and job seekers feel that. When we ask our members how they feel about their ability to get and hold a job, that is at historic lows.
10: Average wages in April were up 3.6% from a year ago, but much of that gain is being eroded by inflation, especially with a sharp jump in gasoline prices. Scott Horsley, NPR News, Washington.
8: Stocks were higher on Wall Street. This is NPR.
12: Live from WGCU News at 4:32, I'm Mark Garber. So far during Hurricane Preparedness Week, we have talked about getting ready for storms and how to weather them safely. Florida Public Radio Emergency Network meteorologist Megan Borowski says that today's topic focuses on our actions after storms.
13: Even though skies may clear and winds may die down, there are many hazards to be cognizant of in the aftermath of a system. From downed trees and live power lines to breaks in pipes and natural gas leaks, all of these things can pose a risk to safety. Also, floodwaters can remain high in the wake of a storm, and we're constantly reminded that these waters, too, can be hazardous, from carrying waste and debris to dangerous animals. And also, we should never risk it and try to drive through floodwaters. One last thing to think about is that if the power's out, temperatures indoors will not be regulated by air conditioning units, and vulnerable populations may suffer from heat stroke or heat exhaustion. Avoid strenuous cleanup efforts until extreme heat has subsided or when you have access to cooler environments.
12: Borowski adds that regardless of what the upcoming hurricane season may bring, you can stay safe by reviewing the topics covered in this week's Hurricane Preparedness Campaign. on the WGCU app or at WGCU.org. She says the key to minimizing a tropical system's impact on our lives lies in developing a plan well before the storm and enacting it when a storm threatens, and remaining cautious in the wake of a storm. The Baker Museum remains open throughout the summer. In addition to the art and air conditioning, it offers some special perks to entice people to sample the museum experience. WGCU Arts reporter Tom Hall has details.
14: Haven't been to the Baker Museum yet? Now's your chance. The museum is offering free admission on Sundays beginning May 17th and continuing through September 6th, along with art after hours on the last Wednesday of each month. Summer at the Baker also includes jazz in the Daniels Pavilion. The Naples Philharmonic Jazz Orchestra plays the music of hard bop innovator Horace Silver on May 13th. On May 17th, the Naples Philharmonic Youth Jazz Orchestra performs works under the direction of Brandon Robertson from across the jazz tradition. The month closes out on May 23rd, when the Naples Philharmonic Youth Symphonia brings the magic of chamber music to Community Day. 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For WGCU News, I'm Tom Hall.
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16: From NPR News, this is All Things Considered. I'm Ilse Chang in Culver City, California.
6: And I'm Scott Detrow in Washington. Public health experts are raising alarms about what they see as a muted public response by the U.S. government to the hantavirus outbreak. The outbreak started on a cruise ship, and as NPR's Gabrielle Emanuel reports, there are now 8 cases of the rodent-borne disease, including 3 deaths.
17: On April 11th, a Dutch man aboard the cruise ship died after contracting hantavirus. It was not until the evening of May 6th, 3.5 weeks later, that the U.S. Centers for Disease Control and Prevention issued its first statement on the topic. It was 3 paragraphs and said the State Department is leading a whole-of-government response, but it lacked details. That surprised Carlos Del Rio of Emory University's School of Public Health. He says at this point, cruise ship passengers had already disembarked to over a dozen countries, including the U.S.
18: CDC typically would put out something called HANS, the health alert notice.
17: When he spoke with media yesterday, Del Rio says this notice would have provided guidance to the medical community, the latest outbreak details, as well as information on how the disease spreads and how to contain it. In past outbreaks like SARS or COVID, he says there would also have been regular press briefings so the public knows what's happening. And CDC scientists would be at work.
18: I would envision that by now, many, many days ago, we would have seen a team from CDC deployed to the area, and we haven't seen that. So to me, the silence that we're seeing from our premier public health institution is really concerning to me.
19: So this, to me, not overstating it, is a travesty.
17: Jeannie Marazzo heads the Infectious Disease Society of America. She attributes the lack of a public response to major funding and workforce cuts the Trump administration made over the past year and a half to public health and outbreak response. The CDC has lost at least a quarter of its staff. Thousands of employees.
19: We can see this as a sentinel event. It's not limited to hantavirus. It's really how well the country is prepared for a disease threat. And right now, I'm very sorry to say that we are not prepared.
17: She wonders, for example, if the government is working on an emergency use authorization for experimental treatments or vaccines, just like they did for COVID. Marazzo says it makes sense here, since hantavirus can be deadly and there is no specific treatment.
19: I mean, maybe that stuff is happening, but it does not give me a lot of assurance or reassurance that we're not hearing about any of it.
17: CDC did not respond to NPR's questions, but in a media statement, it said the Trump administration has no higher priority than the safety and security of Americans, and that it is in close contact with the cruise ship staff, American passengers, and international authorities. According to a Health and Human Services official who requested anonymity for fear of professional repercussions, there is a team at CDC working on a hantavirus response. And several states, including Texas, California, Georgia, and Virginia, have been notified by the CDC about residents who are passengers on the ship. Even though President Trump withdrew the U.S. from the World Health Organization, the WHO says from a scientific and technical standpoint, their collaboration on hantavirus is like it used to be before the withdrawal. Anaïs Legon is with WHO.
20: We have very positive regular interaction almost every single day.
17: Most of this work appears to be happening behind the scenes. Doctors in the U.S., like Abrar Karan, say they are getting minimal information. He's an infectious disease expert at Stanford University and says this is part of a broader trend.
21: Now I don't even think about, you know, what is the CDC saying or like what is the federal government saying? Like that hadn't even crossed my mind, funny enough.
17: While the WHO says the risk to the general public of hantavirus is low, some experts say they're worried about what the lack of a U.S. public response means for the next outbreak. Gabriela Emanuel, NPR News.
16: On Saturday, Russians marked the anniversary of the Soviet Union's victory over Nazi Germany in World War II. But for the first time in nearly 20 years, the military parade on Red Square will be scaled down, fearing Ukrainian drone attacks. That, despite a pledge by Ukrainian President Volodymyr Zelensky not to strike the parade, after a three-day ceasefire was brokered at the last minute by President Trump. From Moscow, NPR's Charles Maines reports.
22: Russian jets taking practice runs over the skies of Moscow earlier this week. The lone display of military hardware in a parade that will feature troops but no tanks or missiles on Red Square out of fear of Ukrainian attacks. Victoria, a school teacher who declined to give her last name out of fear of government reprisals, says Ukraine's apparent ability to interrupt the proceedings is the latest sign it's past time for this war to end. All I want is peace and for the leaders of all countries to come to some kind of agreement, she tells me, because I have friends in Ukraine and Europe. This war has gone on long enough. For more than 4 years, Russian President Vladimir Putin has claimed Russian society is consolidated around a war effort that echoes the Soviet's own battles against fascist Germany. Yet with his special military operation in Ukraine now grinding on longer than the war against Hitler that inspired it, Russian unity looks increasingly fragmented. In fact, cracks are everywhere. Over the airwaves, nationalists and pro-war figures openly talk of a conflict that may be unwinnable. It's a stalemate. Ukraine can't put Russia on our knees with their attacks, and neither can we do that to them, says Dmitry Steshin, a Russian war correspondent speaking recently on the pro-Kremlin Komsomolskaya Pravda radio station. Meanwhile, leading academics warn of an economy headed for ruin. Robert Nigmatulin, a high-ranking member of Russia's Academy of Sciences, was met with applause when he railed against the government's destructive wartime economic policies at a Moscow business forum last month. Even pro-Kremlin social media influencers have been using their platforms to argue Russian society is teetering on edge. Victoria Bonya, a celebrity blogger, garnered more than a million of what else but likes when she posted a recent video warning President Putin was dangerously out of touch with the problems facing ordinary Russians.
23: You cannot deny reality till the end of times. You can do it only until a certain moment.
22: That's Abbas Galyamov, a former speechwriter for the Russian president. He's now a Kremlin critic in exile. Galyamov points to state polls that show growing disillusionment with Putin and the war. He says frustration is building ever since last year, when Putin rejected efforts by President Trump to negotiate an end to the Ukraine conflict on what seemed to many like the most generous of terms to Moscow.
23: Elites and general population there irritated because Putin turned out to be so stubborn. He is unable to come to terms even with such loyal people as Trump.
22: The Kremlin continues to insist Russia will meet its military objectives in Ukraine, even if that means taking unpopular measures at home. Citing the persistent threat of Ukrainian drones, Kremlin spokesman Dmitry Peskov said that includes an internet clampdown. Rolling blackouts brought Russia's 21st century digital economy to a temporary halt earlier this week. They're expected to again on Saturday when mobile internet services go dark and Russia's scaled-back parade gets underway. Charles Baines, NPR News, Moscow.
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12: WGCU News, live at 4:44. I'm Mark Garber. While awaiting this year's state budget, concerns are surrounding Lee County schools. WGCU-TV's Southwest Florida and Focus host Mike Walter sat down with WGCU editor and reporter Dana Harpster to detail fiscal challenges for Lee and Collier schools, plus an update on Buckingham Exceptional Student Center's proposed move to Royal Palm Exceptional Campus.
1: Lee County School District struggling with the budget, now cutting teachers and programs. So what is this all about?
2: The Lee District is facing a large budget deficit of about $46 million. It's really actually $92 million without their pledge to move $46 million from the general fund, from its reserves. There are several reasons for this. Declining enrollment, which is largely due to the statewide family empowerment scholarships for private homeschool families, which as of 2023 are no longer limited by family income. In fact, I heard a Collier County board member illustrate this by saying Tom Brady's kids can get vouchers. So some extra COVID money that is no longer available plays into this. And ironically, despite Governor Santis to claim that Florida is the education state, as he declared by a sign on the podium at last Friday's press conference in Fort Myers, a funding level that the state that most agree is insufficient. Cuts are being made by individual principals now in Lee County, with Superintendent Denise Carlin declaring veto power over them. We won't know for sure how many teachers are out of jobs or what corresponding programs are cut until a legal deadline of May 11th for notifying teachers of non-renewals.
1: And Collier County is also experiencing some similar problems compounded by the recent impasse between the teachers union and the superintendent and the school board about salaries. That was resolved, but not everybody is particularly happy.
2: No. The teachers were all dressed in red shirts and attended the session and walked out pretty much when the board made its vote. The teachers union, they packed the school board meeting room. They heard the outcome of the impasse between the union and administration. The disagreement was longstanding and required a magistrate to arbitrate and make a recommendation for moving ahead with the contract. The result was the magistrate recommending the superintendent's offer, which the board approved then. So while teachers are getting a raise of 3.6%, which translates to $1,480 to the base pay, with most teachers rated highly effective, receiving $2,360. It's not what they wanted and passionately argued for, which was $3,290 over the previous $57,000 base starting pay. One eye-opening reason they cited is that Collier County is Florida's most expensive county in which to live. Even though teachers there are paid among the highest in the state, they maintain they're struggling due to housing, cost of living, and medical expenses. But the system estimates a more than $53 million deficit going into the next school year for basically the same reasons that Lee County cites. And oddly, all of these school budget problems are happening as shots in the dark because the state legislature still hasn't approved a budget. As it is, Florida ranks 50th among the states in per capita student funding. Unfortunately, all these budget troubles are being felt all over the state with varying severity, including some districts having to close schools or even having to come under state control.
1: Now, one bit of good news has happened on the school beat, at least good for the parents and friends of Buckingham Exceptional School in Lee County. What was the news there?
2: Yes, it was a rough April for these parents and friends of Buckingham School, which educates children with special medical needs in Lee County. Early in the month, parents received notice that their children, staff, and equipment, all of that, would be relocated to Royal Palm Exceptional School, which educates children with behavioral problems. Parents quickly organized and attended an open house at Royal Palm and realized that Royal Palm was really not nearly accessible for their students who would suffer in the move. So they flooded a board meeting, began a petition, and contacted board members expressing their concerns. Ultimately, the school district listened. By the end of the month, they'd received a letter stating that the proposed move was paused. Now they're considering trying to convert to a charter school. I assume not to be subject to any further interference, as they see it, from the Lee County School District. One more thing to note, the Florida Education Association, the state's largest teachers union, filed suit against the Department of Education, claiming the voucher system is unconstitutional because the schools it supports are not up to the educational standards and transparency defined in the Constitution. So we'll see what happens with that.
12: 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And don't forget, tonight, a brand new Southwest Florida in Focus on WGCU TV at 6:30, followed immediately by a rebroadcast here on WGCU at 7. After a measles outbreak in Collier County early in 2026, the county has had no new cases as of May 2nd, the most recent data the state has made public, and it makes 3 weeks since the county has been free of new cases. According to the CDC, the best way to prevent measles is through the safe and effective MMR vaccine. That's measles, mumps, and rubella. It's 89 degrees in Fort Myers. This weather pattern continues as far as the eye can see.
16: From NPR News, this is All Things Considered. I'm Elsa Chang.
0: And I'm Scott Detrow. Cincinnati, 1983. A video game played in 2090. The Mid-Atlantic Ocean in spring 2586. These are the places and times woven together in a new novel, Homebound. Author Portia Alon explains that
7: at its heart, Homebound is about a group of characters across time and space, all of whom are trying to answer the question of who am I? And where do I belong?
0: And it's the universality of figuring out those answers that makes the book tick.
7: It starts in the 1980s with a young woman named Bex, whose beloved uncle has just died, and he leaves her an unfinished computer game. And her choice to finish that game ends up echoing 600 years into the future.
0: I read that you started with this early 80s timeline and Bex, who's such a relatable character. And as we get farther and farther out, characters are still relatable, but the worlds are more and more different from ours. Tell me how that grew in your mind, how you thought that this story that you started with could end up 500 plus years in the future.
7: I sensed from the very beginning that the question that was really animating Bex and her vulnerability, that sense of being an outsider who didn't belong, was also a question that I shared. And I just understood at like a very deep level that there wasn't a singular answer to that question. And so I was going to have to make this story bigger than just the 1980s. I was going to have to chase down answers to those questions, you know, reaching out into the future. I think those feelings of being an outsider, that's a timeless feeling. There are going to be people 500 years from now feeling it. There are people 500 years in the past who are feeling it too.
0: Somebody who's realizing she's gay and that her uncle's gay in the early 80s, when that's something we didn't say out loud that much, can share something in common with somebody on a flooded world, you know, steering around a ship 500 years later.
7: Yes. That question of who are the people who see me the way that I want to be seen? Who are the people who can be trusted with my vulnerable parts? I think that's a question that really I think all of us have asked at some point.
0: Tell us about Yasiko, this character in the future that we spent a lot of time with in the book. She's almost like we were talking about her, almost like this Han Solo character, the kind of crusty person who picks up the passenger and you know, slowly builds a relationship with them, despite the fact that that's the last thing in the world that they want.
7: I love the Han Solo echoes, yes. Yasiko is really a survivor, but she lives in a world in which that act of survival has also meant that she can't be vulnerable or doesn't feel like she can be vulnerable. And so a lot of the trip that she takes beyond just the physical trip is about expanding her idea of what does it mean to have a crew and to have people with whom she can feel safe.
0: I'm wondering how you think about the future, because this book at times feels pessimistic. It's a dystopian, flooded world where all remnants of the civilization we live in now are gone, and you get little clues of, are they talking about this? Are they talking about that? But it's by and large, we've been erased. And yet at the same time, a lot in this book feels optimistic, feels hopeful. How do you think about the future?
3: I definitely feel a little scared sometimes when I think about the future, when I see some of the big institutional forces that are moving in the world that I feel sometimes often powerless to address. But I feel much more hopeful when I think about the people in my communities. I was a public librarian, and before that, I was a high school teacher. And in both of those places, I really saw the ways in which people are capable of great care, even for strangers, even for people to whom they don't have any formal bond. And I think that act of care, that being able to be in community with one another, that gives me a lot of hope for the future.
0: Yeah. I like that answer. I won't give away too much, but there's specific moments in the book where big, powerful people, billionaires, snap things up and kind of bend them to their own whims. But at the same time, people within those structures are doing what they can to still make sure the right thing happens.
3: Mm-hmm.
0: I mean, to that end, how does religion fit into this future world you created? Because it is an important part of life on the ship for Yessico and her crewmates. They have this future form of Judaism that's really important to them.
3: I'm interested in generally stories and how stories can allow us to feel a part of something bigger than ourselves, whether that's connection to ancestors or people who came before us, connections to the communities that are around us right now, or a sense of legacy, what we're leaving for the people who come after us. And I think religion is a really powerful repository of story and keeper of story for many people. And so that felt important to me as a touchstone for Yessico, that this is how she accesses story and the ritual of some of her sort of future Jewish life is also what keeps her grounded in her relationships to other people.
0: And it seems like the way you describe it, at least in your mind, that's the main driver of that religion has become person-to-person storytelling over the centuries.
3: Yes.
0: As people become more nomadic and more endangered.
3: Mm-hmm.
0: Which brings us to an important character in the book who's not a human, and that's Haya, the robot. A sentient, right? Well, I was going to say sentient, but we had some disagreement. The team that worked on this from NPR is Haya clearly sentient, or is that just what people around it are imposing on it?
3: That's a great question. I don't have an answer for that. I think that's up to the reader.
0: All right. That's the best answer sometimes. But it's really kind of a lonely character who kind of watches the world fall apart slowly and everyone around it coming and going and coming and going over the centuries.
3: Yeah, Haya was a really actually fun character to write. Their voice is very folkloric, I think, sort of choral. And I'm just interested in that outsider character. Because, I mean, Bex is an outsider because of her sexuality. Yessico is an outsider because sort of how she's positioned herself and her own independence. And Haya is an outsider because they are one of one.
0: The last thing I want to ask is that you mentioned that you worked for a while as a librarian. Have you thought, as you finished up this book and released it into the world, have you thought about how a librarian might recommend this book of yours to a reader, what that conversation might be like?
3: I hadn't until this moment, but that's a fun thing to think about.
0: What do you think?
3: I really hope that a librarian can give this to a reader and just say, this is going to take you on a really big journey and you're going to feel cared for at the end of it, and that readers will trust their librarians enough to pick it up.
0: That is Portia Alon, author of the new novel Homebound. Thank you so much for talking to us.
3: Thank you so much for having me.

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1: Hi, I'm Dr. Jerry Jackson, out with the wild things. White ibises nest in colonies with other ibises and often a diversity of herons and egrets. Nesting colonies often develop where ibises have been roosting at night. White ibis nests are typically in trees, but lower than nests of herons or egrets. White ibises sometimes even nest on the ground. While herons and egrets build a flimsy platform nest, that of the white ibis is more substantial. It includes a shallow depression and often a few leafy twigs. Normally, a white ibis female will lay 3 cream to bluish eggs that are splotched with brown. These hatch in about 3 weeks, and nestlings leave the nest quickly, standing on nearby branches as they wait for parents to return with food. Young leave the colony about 40 days after hatching. Early in their nesting effort, a male white ibis guards the nest during the day, and the female guards it at night. The nest is guarded against predators and against neighbors that might borrow a few twigs for their own nest. Young white ibises from the previous year sometimes help out in this ibis colony, going from nest to nest to shade and even preen young nestlings. They are not known to feed youngsters, but probably gain valuable experience from their efforts. For the Wild Things, I'm Dr. Jerry Jackson.
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5: From NPR News, this is All Things Considered. I'm Elsa Chang.
6: And I'm Scott Detrow. 20 years ago, before author Tayari Jones became the literary superstar she is today, she was a bewildered new author at a writing event.
7: I didn't know anyone. I was overdressed because I am a Southerner and we dress for things. I had on my dress had like rhinestones on it because it said gala on the invitation. And I didn't know where to sit. I didn't know what to do.
6: One woman invited Jones to join her at her table with her husband.
7: They were so nice to me and we exchanged information and I wrote her a thank you note because, as I stated previously, I am a Southerner.
6: That woman was the writer Hilma Wallitzer. She told Jones one thing that stuck with her.
7: She said to me, "I have a daughter about your age. She's a writer. Her name is Meg."
6: Meg, as in Meg Wallitzer, who's written many books, including the novels The Wife and The Interestings.
8: She's always been supportive of younger women, and I think that's motherly to me.
6: Ahead of Mother's Day, we brought these two writers, two friends we discovered thanks to Mama Hilma's support, to talk about what they love about reading and writing about mothers.
8: I started thinking about Mrs. Ramsey in To the Lighthouse by Virginia Woolf, and I found a quote from her, and she said, "Until I was in my 40s, the presence of my mother obsessed me. I could hear her voice, see her, imagine what she would do or say as I went about my day's doings," because her mother had died when Virginia Woolf was young. But then when she wrote the novel To the Lighthouse, she said, "And when it was written, I ceased to be obsessed by my mother. I no longer hear her voice. I do not see her." So it was as if in writing about this character who was so strongly influenced by her own mother, I don't know if she exercised her, but she got some peace from it. But she also just worked it through, understood her. And I think that one of the things about writing about mothers is that, yeah, I mean, you could write the bad mother, the no more wire hangers, mommy dearest mother, or you could write the virtuous mother. But what matters in writing a mother is that it's a singular character. you have to write who that person is. And that's what matters the most, rather than whether you're lauding them or damning them, I think.
7: Yes. I mean, you never want to laud or damn any character, be it a mother or not. But of course, for me, all roads lead back to Morrison. You know, we have Setha, the mother in Beloved, who so loves her child that she basically decapitates her to spare her a life of enslavement. But Setha out.
8: No more wire hangers, mommy, dearest mother. Or you could write the virtuous mother. But what matters in writing a mother is that it's a singular character. You have to write who that person is. And that's what matters the most, rather than whether you're lauding them or damning them, I think.
7: Yes. I mean, you never want to laud or damn any character, be it a mother or not. But of course, for me, all roads lead back to Morrison. You know, we have Setha, the mother in Beloved, who so loves her child that she basically decapitates her to spare her a life of enslavement. But Setha, outside of being a mother, is where

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1: WGCU News live at 5:48. I'm Mark Garber. Temperatures have trended above average across South Florida over the past few days, and that pattern is set to continue. Florida Public Radio Emergency Network meteorologist Megan Borowski says heat index values could become dangerous this weekend.
2: Right, so highs will likely reach the lower 90s along the coast and the mid-90s inland over the next few days. Now, on top of that, we'll be sitting within a very humid air mass, which means that heat index numbers will likely reach the mid to upper 90s today and tomorrow, and potentially the triple digits on Sunday. And unfortunately, we really don't expect much in the way of showers or thunderstorms to cool things off.
1: It's 91 in Fort Myers, but with the heat index feels like 96. Borowski says the drought persists across Florida, including our area, and we are not likely to see substantial rainfall in the immediate future. She reminds us to be safe in the heat over the next few days by staying hydrated, limiting time outside during the afternoon when temperatures and heat index values are highest. The High School Musical Theater Awards take place tonight at 7 at the Barbara B. Mann Performing Arts Hall. As WGCU Arts reporter Tom Hall reports.
3: They're the High School Tony Awards. They celebrate Lee County High School actors, orchestras, and musical productions. The brainchild of Barbara B. Mann General Manager Scott Saxon, this year's High School Musical Theater Awards will feature mashups of such popular titles as The Little Mermaid, Legally Blonde, Addams Family, Chicago, and more. And it all culminates with awards for Best Overall Production, Best Ensemble, and Best Actor and Supporting Actor in both male-identifying and female-identifying roles. The awards are open to the public. Tickets are just $16. 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For WGCU News, I'm Tom Hall.
1: There is no rain in our forecast until a slight chance on Tuesday.
4: From NPR News, this is All Things Considered. I'm Elsa Chang.
0: And I'm Scott Detrow. In Colombia, the saga of the so-called cocaine hippos rolls on. For years, descendants of a drug lord's private zoo have been proliferating and roaming the wild. And now there is a new debate over whether they should be culled and or somehow saved by an Indian billionaire. Manuel Rueda reports.
5: Here in Doradal, a small town in the center of Colombia, the grunt of hippos has become part of the soundscape. Every afternoon, locals and tourists hang out at a lake on the edge of the town. They chat and drink beers as they watch the giant beasts floating in the lake. This is one of the main attractions in town, says Lina Morales, a local hotel worker. The hippos are the descendants of four animals brought illegally to Colombia in the 1980s by Pablo Escobar. The notorious drug lord owned a private zoo on a ranch near Doradal, where he also had elephants, giraffes, and zebras. But no one captured the hippos after the Colombian government seized Escobar's properties. And because of the lack of natural predators, their population exploded. Scientists estimate there are now 200 hippos roaming freely around Doradal, a town that's surrounded by lush forests and big rivers. And some say the time has come to cull them. Biologist Natalie Castelblanco says the hippos deposit large amounts of waste in lakes and riverbeds, and this can lead to drastic changes in the chemical composition of the water.
6: Including changes in the pH and also less oxygen. So then all the plants that need oxygen in the water are going to be collapsed because of this.
5: With fewer underwater plants, the local food chain suffers.
6: The hippos have a transversal impact on the ecosystem.
5: In mid-April, Colombia's government announced a plan to control the country's hippo population, including culling up to 80 animals this year. But many in Doradal are against those plans. Here, the hippos have become a tourist attraction, with statues of the animals displayed throughout the town. They're part of our community now, says business owner Dania Galindo. There's no other place outside of Africa with wild hippos. Some locals in Doradal now take visitors on hippo safaris. Others sell keyrings, T-shirts, and other souvenirs featuring the semi-aquatic mammals. The population should be controlled, Galindo says, but in a peaceful manner that respects their life and the appreciation we have for them. Colombia initially tried to curb the hippo population through sterilization, first with surgeries, then contraceptive injections. But biologist Natalie Castelblanco says the procedures are costly and risky, making large-scale sterilization difficult. She says culling is the most effective solution.
6: Now we do it with lionfish. You see the cases of the camels in Australia.
5: But now Colombia's hippos may have been thrown a lifeline. Indian billionaire Anant Ambani has offered to relocate 80 hippos to his wildlife reserve in Gujarat state.
7: It will be a major undertaking, for sure.
5: Sergio Estrada is a biology professor at Bogota's Rosario University. He's skeptical of the billionaire's proposal.
7: Depending when they where they lure them and catch them, they would have to drive them in huge trucks and lorries to the Rio Negro airport near Medellin. And that is about 150 kilometers. So that in itself is no easy task.
5: Then the hippos would have to be put on planes to India on a long flight that requires a stopover.
7: And so imagine what would you need to do to keep these animals safe and relaxed during this trip.
5: There are also questions about how these wild animals would fare in Ambani's reserve, which is tiny compared to the area these hippos now live in.
7: I don't see these animals living and roam freely in this location in India.
5: Colombia's Environment Ministry says that if drastic measures are not taken to control the hippos, their population could double over the next 5 years. That might lure more hippo lovers to Doradal, but it also leaves Colombian officials with difficult choices about how to manage a growing and unpredictable population. For NPR News, I'm Manuel Rueda in Doradal, Colombia.

0: definitely beats Cleveland as a spring break or beach vacation destination.
1: Passenger volume is significant. It's a business and a leisure destination, maybe heavier on the leisure side of it. I think they're going to be fine.
0: In the end, Cleveland's airport is serving more passengers now than it did before the merger, even though it has fewer nonstops. Frontier recently added flights, and United didn't disappear. It still flies to the airport more than any other airline. I'm Kaylee Wells for Marketplace.

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1: This final note on the way out today, in which I split hairs in an annoying but hopefully informative way. The unemployment rate, as we were talking about up at the top of the program, held steady at 4.3% in April. Or did it? Take out a couple of more decimal places, you'll see that in March, the rate was 4.256%, rounded obviously to 4.3. April, 4.337%, rounded down to 4.3. I told you it was annoying, didn't I? Our theme music was composed by BJ Lederman. Marketplace's executive producer is Nancy Fargali. Joanne Griffith is the chief content officer. Neil Scarborough is vice president and general manager. I'm Kai Rizdahl. Have a great weekend, everybody. We will see you back here on Monday, all right? This is APN.
2: There's an

0: This is Southwest Florida in Focus. Coming up, hurricane season's right around the corner, and we'll learn how Lee County is preparing for inclement weather and also some changes that all of us need to be aware of. Finding a solution to Florida's nursing shortage, the initiative that state universities are taking right now to recruit new members to a depleted field, and fighting for world peace while trying to make it to home Rome. We'll meet the Immokalee teenager who's taking a global perspective when it comes to helping his hometown. Hello. Thank you for joining us. I'm Mike Walcher. We're less than a month away from the start of the 2026 Atlantic hurricane season. And if early predictions stay the course, it could be another quiet year. As part of their seasonal hurricane forecasting, the weather experts at Colorado State University are estimating 13 named storms this year. And of those, only two are predicted to develop into major storms. Both those numbers slightly below the averages from previous years. However, warmer ocean temperatures and Gulf currents still create a sense of unpredictability. Local leaders are not taking any chances when it comes to preparations. Joining us now is Lee County Emergency Management Chief John Schultz. John, thank you for joining us.
1: Thank you, Mike. Glad to be here. Appreciate it.
0: Let's start with this one. What are, let's say, two most critical things for all of us to not think about but do right now as we're in the second week of May?
1: We start thinking about hurricane season, right? So we want to always be prepared, have a plan, especially those people that are in charge of the most vulnerable, you know, our senior community or our children. Make sure that we already start thinking about having a plan this early in the season. Even though it's the second week of May, it's never too early to start planning.
0: Yeah. Last year, we had no major threats here. We had no landfalls. How worried are you that people are complacent?
1: It's always a concern, you know, along with our new arrivals to the area that come and visit and not only move here, but getting that message out is easier said than done. So we're constantly using these kinds of media, our social media channels, and engaging with the public through outreach events to get our message out there. After the storm season last year, which we saw no major storms impact in our area, we don't want people to get complacent. It only takes one storm, and we want people to keep that in their mind as they make their plans.
0: Mm-hmm. How are you feeling about FEMA and its ability to step up and help in case of damage, a damaging storm, given all the talk about budget cuts and so on, staff cuts at the federal level?
1: So last year, we didn't have any interesting dynamics with storms that for Lee County. However, in 2024, we had Hurricane Milton. And I can tell you, Mike, FEMA was there for us on the ground and assisted us when we needed it. So I don't have too much concerns that they wouldn't be here. The National Weather Service, National Hurricane Service, their personnel is with us all the time. I speak to them on a regular basis. And so there hasn't been a lot of turnover in those critical areas.
0: Mm-hmm. What is your confidence level in the state of Florida's support and coordination with the county in case of damage?
1: FDEM, the Florida Department of Emergency Management, is second to none. Kevin Guthrie's crew, I talk to them on a weekly basis. In fact, I talked to them yesterday. I watched Kevin's performance with the FEMA Revision Committee yesterday in Washington. And I'm excited where they're taking the agency, FEMA. And with Kevin's leadership, I think it's going to be a more efficient agency, and just all the successes that he's done here in Florida.
0: What is new, if anything, on flood zones in Lee County and also shelters and shelter space?
1: Nothing new. We still are using the same shelter system that we had last year. The flood zones are still the same. I will tell you that we've used some more technology. We have nearly 30 weather stations around the county to help us gauge the wind speeds around. And then we've also deployed 17 tidal gauges, which help augment the Florida Department of Environmental Protection and NOAA's tidal gauges out in the community as well.
0: Mm-hmm. What about changes from the National Hurricane Center and the cones and then this whole forecast cone business? How does that affect your role and residents? And do you think people get more confused than helped by all of these changes every year?
1: I think as time goes on, I think we're all realizing that when we first got into this business, the modeling was a little bit suspect, maybe. It was a kind of a wide area. But I find that with the new technologies, the deployment of satellites, they're tightening their models. And I think this is just a kind of a natural evolution of trying to get that cone more aligned with the technology to give the people the ability to make those informed decisions.
0: What's in your heart? What's in your emotions heading into this hurricane season?
1: Well, I'm always optimistic. I'm optimistic by nature. If something happens, I can't think of a better team to confront the challenges that we have here in emergency management and our Department of Public Safety. We've been through the situation before, and I know we'd be able to step up again. And in 2024 with Hurricane Milton, some of the FEMA people that came and helped us, they were amazed by the resilience of our community. They made many comments to me about how resilient our community was.
0: All right, John Schultz, Lee County Emergency Management Chief, thanks so much for talking with us and sharing these great points you made.
1: Thank you, Mike. I appreciate it. Thank you for your time today.
0: Coming up, the fight against the nursing shortage in Florida. The educational efforts looking to inspire the next generation of healthcare workers.
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0: Welcome back to Southwest Florida in Focus. Friday marks the 81st celebration of VE Day, when Nazi Germany surrendered to Allied forces, bringing an end to the European conflict during World War II. This coincides with a new exhibit in Naples that takes a look at the front lines of the war. It's on display at the Holocaust Museum and Cohen Education Center. WGCU's Teddy Byrne has more.
7: For more on the new exhibit, caught on film, the wartime photography of Ken Regalay and the U.S. Army Signal Corps, I am joined by Cody Rodemaker, curator of the Holocaust Museum and Cohen Education Center in Naples. Mr. Rodemaker, thank you for joining us.
8: It's a pleasure to be here.
7: So this new exhibit looks to give visitors behind-the-scenes look at the Allied efforts on the Western Front during World War II. So how do you go about building a curation over a duration of the entire conflict? Were there any special moments that you had to focus on during building this display?
8: When it comes to this collection in particular, we are very fortunate that it is a unique collection that was actually compiled from multiple photographers from D-Day to the end of World War II, effectively, including some images like mugshots and things like that of individuals who would later be tried in what were called the Nuremberg Trials or the International Military Tribunal, which was the first big one. So fortunately, Ken, however he came to acquire this collection of photos, I suspect he got it from his friends in the Signal Corps just broadly, because he was actually a film motion picture photographer for the Army. So I believe they actually curated it for him. So it became more making sure we hit key points in the war rather than having to really pick and choose from 1939 to 45 or anything like that. It was more actually from D-Day to Nuremberg, effectively. So it was more making sure we hit key points and found poignant images within a 200-plus photo collection. So that was tricky, but it was very satisfying, and I think we did a good job.
7: And then for one of those dates in between that timeline would be VE Day, which is this Friday, signifying the end of World War II when the Nazis surrendered to Allied forces. So are there any special moments that capture the celebration of the war coming to an end?
8: Yes, actually. One of our key pieces related to that actually is a great photo of displaced persons celebrating. It's actually a collection of women who were displaced persons, so people after the war or shortly after liberation, effectively, that either could not go home because it was not safe, they were not able to for a variety of reasons. We're actually holding up a collection of flags that they made of the different allies. So you had Belgium, France, the United States, and they look so joyous. It's such a wonderful moment. And that's something we look to capture with a few of our photos. For example, we have a great image of people celebrating the Arc de Triomphe after its liberation. So we're very fortunate that not only did we get the Signal Corps' wartime photography, of which is what their main charge was to do, is to actually document how things were going on the front lines, but also the joyous moments that people had when they were celebrating their escape from Nazi rule. And I think those few of our displaced persons photos in particular show that.
7: And then so the man behind the exhibit, Ken Rigel, you know, you mentioned that he worked with the Signal Corps to get photos because he was primarily a videographer at the time out there. So did he serve and capture this through start to finish? Was he out during the entire duration of America's involvement in World War II? What should people know about him?
8: The big thing to know about Ken is that he was doing a very unique aspect and something people really don't think about when it comes to conflict, which is documenting the conflict. As someone who was running around with a Jeep named after his future wife, Toots of Peoria, Ken himself was actually had a Bell and Howell camera and was taking footage, which then he would take back to like mobile developing stations and things like that, so they could take the footage and the documentation and send it back to like Supreme Headquarters of the Allied Forces, so they could make better decisions on what's going on the ground. This work could be very dangerous because, as I like to put it, some of these photos are literally from D-Day. Imagine being on one of those landing craft and not having like an M1 Garand or like a Browning machine gun or something like that in your hands. But you have a photo, like a photographic camera or, again, a motion picture camera. And you're tasked with taking pictures while, effectively hiding from enemy fire. And it got so risky that people were actually given silver stars for the risks they took to document their work during the conflict. So it was a big challenge, and it's something that is not really thought about.
7: And then this is not a permanent fixture at the museum. So how long do history lovers have to come check out this amazing exhibit?
8: Right now, we are planning until the end of September, roughly. It should be end of September, early October that we're planning, because we're going to have an exhibit coming in for a couple months before our next major exhibit in January. So it should be in October. So please, we'd love to see you come in, learn the story, learn about the Signal Corps, and see the kind of work that our troops were doing to help us better understand and ultimately create a visual record of the war for us.
7: Well, caught on film, the wartime photography of Ken Rigel and the U.S. Army Signal Corps on display now at the Holocaust Museum Cohen Education Center. Mr. Rademacher, thank you so much for joining us.
8: Thank you very much for having me. This has been wonderful.
0: The Holocaust Museum and Cohen Education Center is open Tuesday through Sunday from 1 p.m. to 4:30. And for more information, you can head to hmcec.org. Well, Florida's in the midst of a major nursing shortage, and the state is fighting the rapid decline by investing in the next generation of healthcare workers. This week, the state university system announced additional investments through its pipeline and line funds. Now, these finances expand nursing programs and supply scholarships to students who are majoring in nursing. WGCU's Kate Cronin has more on the impact these programs are having right here at the local level.
9: Nurses are the backbone in the healthcare and the hospital industry. They keep patients safe, advocate for their needs, and also provide medical care. But hospitals could be in trouble as the Florida Hospital Association reported we could see a shortage of close to 60,000 nurses by 2037. To learn about combating this shortage, I'm joined by Angela Vitale, Dean of the Nursing at Rasmussen University Fort Myers campus. Thank you for joining us, Ms. Vitale.
10: Well, thank you so much for having me, Kate.
9: And now Rasmussen believes it has the solution to these challenges that nurses are facing when they're working to get their accreditation, balancing work, family, and their education. You have this new practical nursing diploma program that can be completed in as few as 15 months, and most importantly, on the weekends. Can you tell me why Rasmussen made the switch to Friday through Saturday and Sunday classes?
10: Sure. Thank you. So we understand that it's challenging to make sure that you have the schedule that you need in order to take care of your family, work if you need to, as well as all the other obligations that you might have. In order to help provide an education into nursing, the weekend program, which is Fridays, Saturdays, and Sundays, allows that flexibility for students to go out there and have the other things that they need to do, take care of family and all of the other stuff that is there. With the shorter time frame, it allows us to get you ready and out into the nursing world, taking care of our community healthcare needs in, like you said, less than 15 months. So it is the ability to just keep on going to school and doing what you've always dreamed of doing while still taking care of your other responsibilities.
9: That's incredible. Now, I read that this program is already in place at your Tampa, Orlando, and your Central Pasco campuses. Can you tell me what kind of results you're seeing over there?
10: Yes. So it is already in place in multiple other Rasmussen campuses. And the results we're seeing is the ability for people to go out and take care of our community's healthcare needs in a quicker fashion and allowing them to also continue with everything else they have in the world to do. We know it's a busy lifestyle out there right now. So helping others find that door to making their dreams come true in a shorter time frame permits us to do what we need to help our community out. Our OPM program, along with all of our other programs, is here to address those shortages in our community's healthcare needs. And the ability to do that in a fashion that helps our students get out there sooner is a win-win for us all the way around.
9: And your practical nursing diploma program's accessibility goes beyond just these Friday to Sunday classes. You offer online and in-person options with 8 different start dates throughout the year and no prerequisite courses needed. Can you tell me how this helps your students succeed?
10: Yes, it gives them a lot of flexibility. It allows our students to do what they need to do for home, but it also gives them the flexibility to make sure that they can meet all the obligations that are associated with school. Between going to classes, studying, and making sure that we get into those clinical settings so they get that hands-on experience with patients. It allows our students to, let's just say, be on the top of their game at all times and provides them the means to go out there and take care of the patients that they've always wanted to take care of.
9: Yeah, and then we saw the Florida Center for Nursing predicted that the nursing workforce will only be able to meet 55% of demand in the next 10 years if the current trends we're seeing continue. What do you think is causing this nursing shortage?
10: You know, I wish I knew the answers to what was causing it because then we could address all of it. But the nursing shortage, there's a lot of reasons. And if you look into the statistics, we have a larger, older population, not just in Florida, but also across the country. And, you know, it's a challenging field, but it is totally worthwhile to be in as we get to help all those people out and everything they do. So, you know, it's just one of those things. It's unfortunately part of the way healthcare goes sometimes. And as we continue to meet the needs of our communities by getting students through school in a more timely manner, our community can reap the benefits.
9: And then I read that the United States, we currently have the largest population of Americans over 65 in history. Like you were saying, this aging population is really demanding more nurses. How have you seen this mounting need for health services impact your school?
10: The need for health services is, it's going to have a huge impact, not just on our schools, but all nursing programs. As we strive to meet our needs of our community and the healthcare industry, not only by producing numbers, but competent, compassionate nurses. So having programs like our LPN program, where it is going to be just a 3 days a week, we can get you through in as little as 15 months and get you out there working, we can help meet those needs a lot faster.
9: You know, I wish my college was that adaptable, but thank you for your time, Ms. Vitale. Thank you.
10: Thank you.
0: And coming off Kate's reporting on the nursing shortage, here's some more on the importance and history of the profession from the WGCU newsroom. Florence Nightingale established the world's first professional nursing school. That was in 1860. It was located at the Nightingale Training School for Nurses at St. Thomas Hospital in London. And you can follow along with all our coverage in healthcare and developments in medicine by logging on to WGCU.org. After the break, bringing international ideas to improve the quality of life in Immokalee, the 18-year-old chosen to represent Florida as part of a global peace initiative.
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0: Welcome back to Southwest Florida in Focus. A teenager from Immokalee will travel to Rome soon to take part in a global initiative for peace. About 40 young people from some of the most troubled places on earth will collaborate on ways to bring peace to their home communities. Immokalee's a longtime farm workers community and recently the site of aggressive immigration enforcement. We had the opportunity to meet the young man who's willing to give his all to make his hometown a better place.
17: Get off of him! Get off of him! Let him free! Let him free!
0: 18-year-old Saul Reyes took this video of agents detaining suspected undocumented people near Immokalee.
18: Your heart sinks, and your heart sinks to your stomach, and you're just feeling all sort of ways that you're like the unexpectedness and the unknowingness of what's going to happen next.
0: Reyes says he was stunned by what he saw of immigration enforcement around Immokalee, and by actions in Minnesota that led to the killings of two U.S. citizens.
18: As much as it broke me and left me hopeless, it radicalized me to become passionate about creating change.
0: Now willing to give his all to make his hometown a better place.
17: Get off of him! Get off of him! Let him free! Let him free!
0: 18-year-old Saul Reyes took this video of agents detaining suspected undocumented people near Immokalee.
18: Your heart sinks, and your heart sinks to your stomach, and you're just feeling all sort of ways that you're like the unexpectedness and the unknowingness of what's going to happen next.
0: Reyes says he was stunned by what he saw of immigration enforcement around Immokalee, and by actions in Minnesota that led to the killings of two U.S. citizens.
18: As much as it broke me and left me hopeless, it radicalized me to become passionate about creating change.
0: Now, a group called Project Oxygen

0: Minnesota that led to the killings of two U.S. citizens.
1: As much as it broke me and left me hopeless, it radicalized me to become passionate about creating change.
0: Now, a group called Project Oxygen will give Reyes and others a way to make change, to work for peace. Teenagers from the Ukraine will join the group in Rome, and so will young people who've grown up in the brutal civil war in Sudan. Project Oxygen was founded by Kathleen Hessert. She created Kids Connect Ukraine a few years ago. She says young people surviving war and dealing with immigration crackdowns have this in common.
2: They have to hold their breath. I mean, our kids in Ukraine, who I've worked with since 10 months into the war, they hold their breath on a regular basis because they don't know what's going to happen in the next moment. We're going to give them a place to exhale. We're going to give them a way to breathe again.
3: Hey, get on the active side of the street! On the side of the street
4: I'm
3: right
4: moving.
3: Now!
4: Why are you being aggressive?
3: I'm Move!
4: Why are you being aggressive?
3: I'm Move!
5: I'm actively moving!
3: Hey, get the f*** out of here! Move!
0: Hessert says all Reyes's application, his feelings about immigration enforcement, touched her. She talked with us from her home in North Carolina.
2: But he talked about how people he knew were ripped off the streets and sent to Alligator Alcatraz, and how he had to stand up for the rights of his community.
0: Hesser talked of the experiences of the teens chosen for the peace conference. It brought her to tears.
2: The stories the kids told about their realities and how unjust they were made me want to put my arms around them and give them a great big hug, but also give them a way to do something about it.
0: Saul Reyes is a U.S. citizen. He lives with his mother, a U.S. Army veteran, and other family members. He's graduating from Immokalee High School and one of nine Americans chosen for this first peace initiative. He's also been dual enrolled at FGCU and has been involved in the Naples World Affairs Council. He is enrolled to start at the University of Chicago on a full scholarship later this summer. While in Rome, he will brainstorm with the other young people and come back with a peace plan for Immokalee.
1: Consciousness plus commitment equals change. So that's kind of where I see myself coming back to this community and bringing that consciousness, bringing that awareness, and then finding ways to connect the youth to create change.
0: Pope Leo XIV is scheduled to meet with Reyes and the others when they're in Rome, according to Project Oxygen. Reyes hopes to draw inspiration from the pontiff and says he'll remember the teachings of another fighter for human rights.
1: There's a quote called from Martin Luther King, change does not come in on the inevitable wheels, but through continuous struggle. And for me, like, that is what I keep close to my heart.
0: In Immokalee, like a lot of places around the world, the human spirit is resilient. Project Oxygen wants to see whether that, plus the hopes and energy of young people like Saul Reyes, can give peace a chance. Saul Reyes is the only teenager from Florida chosen for this peace initiative. He'll be in Rome the first week of June. Project Oxygen says it's raised at least $300,000 to bring all of the teenagers to Rome for this first peace conference. On our next broadcast, a cruise ship is docked after an outbreak of the deadly hantavirus. We'll take a look at the disease and if it's a cause for major concerns for anybody planning to travel. Thanks for joining us, and make sure you head to WGCU.org, where you can find all of our stories. Have a great evening. We look forward to seeing you next time right here on Southwest Florida in Focus.
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4: The first of what could be several special sessions of the Florida legislature is over. This one focused on redistricting.
5: These maps weren't drawn for partisan reasons. Partisanship was just one of many factors.
4: Also this week, a powerful member of the Florida Senate reacts to the speed with which the congressional redistricting took place.
6: And it was handed to us a day before we were to take it up in the Rules Committee.
4: We'll also see how some recent moves by state government haven't exactly been helpful for public employee unions. And we'll go searching for something that's becoming an ever more precious commodity in some parts of the state, namely water. I'm Tom Flanagan. On air and online, this is Capitol Report and our end-of-the-week wrap-up of top stories from Tallahassee. Just coming off of, I guess we can say what, special session segment one, Tristan Wood, we got redistricting kind of sort of out of the way, and then we're going to do some other stuff. But before we put redistricting to bed, this is going to be a long, long pre-bedtime because litigation has reared its head. So what is going on in the wake of that special session on redistricting, which Governor DeSantis has already signed into law? Who's lining up to take legal pot shots at it now?
5: There's not just one. There's two lawsuits going on. The first one is from a coalition centering around the group Equal Ground Education, another coalition of groups that includes Common Cause, the League of Women Voters of Florida, and the League of United Latin American Citizens. They both filed their lawsuits. The first one was filed mere hours after the new congressional map was signed into law. And the other one was filed just a couple days later. So did not take time at all for these maps to come under legal challenge.
4: Okay, and what's the basis of the lawsuits? What are they alleging in this and why the maps should not be allowed to stand?
5: They're both saying that this new map is a partisan redraw. Under the Fair Districts Amendment, passed by Florida voters in 2010, drawing maps for partisan reasons to benefit one party over another is illegal under the Florida Constitution. So both of them are alleging that that segment is being violated with these maps because it's kind of taking the slant that the party leaning in the state for these congressional districts was originally 20 Republican-leaning seats to 8 Democrat-leaning seats. And this map would bring it to 24 Republican-leaning seats and 4 Democratic-leaning seats.
4: Now, all of this had been telegraphed in advance. The different oppositional groups had come out way before even it was a done deal in the legislature and had said, well, as soon as Governor DeSantis signs it, we are heading to court and going to file these suits. So really, this wasn't a surprise.
5: No, absolutely not. Groups I spoke with said that they were planning on filing suit before the maps were even approved by the legislature. And if you looked at the questioning during the maps one committee stop, questioning from Democrats and the answers from a DeSantis' staff who was responsible for drafting the maps, you can see that they're already kind of drawing the battle lines of these arguments that are going to play out in court. They're not stepping away from the fact that partisan data was used. It was a factor that was used in drawing it, but not the only factor, not the dominant factor. However, an important thing to note here is they're kind of, in these conversations in committee, they're kind of setting up a double track argument. That first one saying these maps weren't drawn for partisan reasons. Partisanship was just one of many factors. They're really leaning on that recent Supreme Court case that found that drawing maps for racial reasons to protect racial groups from picking a district of their choice, that being unconstitutional. That's also a component in the Fair Districts Amendment to the Florida Constitution. So they were essentially arguing in committee, hey, this one part of that constitutional amendment is illegal. There's no severability clause. So how does that impact the entire constitutional amendment over the next several months, long, long months, as these goes through the courts to see, you know, whether that works in their favor?
4: The operational word being long, what are we looking at as far as a time frame to get all this through the court, Tristan?
5: Well, basically everyone I've spoken with, and in a common recurring theme on this, is it's not going to be done by the midterms. The maps that were approved by DeSantis, those are going to be the maps that Florida voters are going to decide and vote on. If previous constitutional challenges to maps are a general guideline on this, it's going to be likely a year before it gets to that. So a big part in all of this is that the maps weren't unveiled until a day or two before they were actually debated in committee. What these maps looked like was unveiled very lately, and critics of DeSantis have said that, you know, they're pushing the timeline closest to the midterms as possible to ensure that these are the maps that stay locked in for these consequential midterm elections that are deciding the fate of whether Republicans can hold on to control of Congress.
4: Well, if you enjoyed special session number one, you can look forward to special session number two. It's coming up next week. And what's the deal with that, Tristan?
5: This one is the budget special session. You know, the budget is legally the only thing that the Florida legislature has to pass every year, and for good reason. The budget is how every single facet of Florida government is able to operate. So they couldn't reach an agreement in the regular 60-day session on what the budget would look like. So now they're going to have a multi-week long time with set guidelines for the general target dollar amount they're going for in the general fund and other elements of the budget. So now it's going to be really spending the next several weeks debating the minutiae and deciding what elements of the Florida budget get funded, what one-off projects get funded, and what overall happens.
4: Well, here we have a hard out, as they say in the biz, which is July 1st, because that is when a new state budget is supposed to take effect. And even local jurisdictions like cities and counties are very dependent on a lot of that information, too, because they're involved in some of these programs and appropriations and all that. So what are we looking at? How fast can these guys work it out? Just 2 weeks? Will they need more time? What?
5: So far, they have selected from May 12th to May 29th. So they have quite a window there for them to iron it out. But it's worth noting that they really did have difficulties up until this point. But the main difficulties were just general dollar amount. The Senate wanted to spend more money than the House wanted to spend, right? And all this kind of comes into this ongoing situation where budget projections in the state, if you look at what the revenues for the state are looking like over the next year or two or three, projections are looking like there's going to be a growing deficit in the state. So the Senate has wanted to fund several priorities, but the House has voiced wanting to starting to reduce spending now and start ramping it down earlier. So what the specifics of minutia of certain priority projects and stuff like that, well, that's what we're going to have to see over these next 2-3 weeks. But it seems, at least for now, the main top dollar amounts that were keeping them from coming to the table have been sorted out, and now they're ready for the nitty gritty.
4: The devil's in the details. We shall learn those details in the weeks to come from none other than Tristan Wood. Thanks for joining us on Capitol Report, Tristan.
5: No problem, Tom.
4: Florida's mid-decade congressional redistricting effort was spearheaded by Pensacola Republican Senator Don Gates. He chairs the Senate Ethics and Elections Committee, and he's a former Florida Senate president. Gates sponsored the legislation that produced Governor Ron DeSantis' new congressional map and a shift that could significantly reshape Florida's political landscape. On the Between the Lines with Derek Kam podcast from State Affairs, Gates called the approach leading to the redrawn districts a shortcut.
7: I'm a veteran of congressional redistricts. Redistricting that has gone different ways. Back after the 2010 census, I was asked by President Herodopoulos to chair the Senate Redistricting Committee, and his direction to me was go all over the state and listen. And we had 26 meetings. Will Weatherford and I chaired the committees. They were joint committees between the House and the Senate, and we heard, I think, thousands of people. And we didn't necessarily hear thousands of different opinions, Some of those opinions were pre-scripted. People were handed what they were supposed to say. They couldn't explain it if you would have asked them, but they were there as part of interest groups. But there were other people who were there because we were in their town, and they were really concerned about how the drawing of district lines might affect all sorts of things, including the political potency of their community and the legislature. And so we went through a very protracted process to come up with redistricting after the 2010 census. But at the end of the day, there was a court challenge and there had to be a redo. This was different. This was rapid. The governor's office made a decision to propose maps, to propose a rationale for redistricting, and it was handed to us a day before we were to take it up in the Rules Committee. I don't resent that. The governor has the right to do that. He followed the rules. He didn't break any rule of notification or any rule of the Senate as far as making sure senators had access to information. He could have done it sooner. He probably should have done it sooner. I would have liked to have seen the maps sooner. But we were given the opportunity, if we wanted to delay the process, to lay the matter on the table so that senators could go home and decide if they wanted to work with interest groups or others to propose amendments. But the suggestion that we delay the process was voted down. The Senate did not want to delay. It did not want to take more time. And that's appropriate. That's proper. There's more than one way to redistrict, but the way that we did this time was the shortcut.
8: If you were Senate president, would you have done it this way?
7: Well, I agree with the Senate president's approach. I don't know about any conversations he may have had with the governor's office, so I don't know whether or not there were decisions made along the line about the process. My view always is that it doesn't hurt to hear from people.
8: Mm-hmm.
7: And I don't mind hearing from people who disagree with me. I don't mind sitting for hours and having people shake their fist in my face, because at the end of the day, I learned something from that. So if I were king of the world, I would have had a more open process. But I'm not king of the world. I'm not the Senate president. I'm the chair of the Ethics and Elections Committee. I was handed a bill and asked if I would bring that bill to the Rules Committee and to the floor, and I did.
4: That was Pensacola Republican Senator Don Gates on the Between the Lines with Derek Ham podcast from State Affairs. Listen wherever you get your podcasts. Governor Ron DeSantis has put his signature on two broad education bills. The signings happened at Fort Myers High School, along with a news conference where a sign on the podium declared, "Florida is the education state." We get more on that story from Dana Harpster.
9: Senate Bill 1296 requires 60% participation in public sector unions for the union to be certified. If 60% is not achieved, the union can petition for an election. At that point, 50% of the whole group of possible members must participate in the election, and half that number must join in order to engage in collective bargaining.
10: If you look at one thing that conservatives have complained about in terms of education in the United States of America over the past 30, 40 years, it has been the role and influence that partisan teachers' unions play in our public education system. The responsibility isn't for the kids, the parents, the taxpayers, none of that. It's those members.
9: The news did not sit well with Lee Teachers Union President Kevin Daly. Presently, about 59% of possible members belong to the union, although that number changes every day.
11: Well, I mean, we're always concerned when lawmakers kind of come up with these arbitrary and capricious kind of rules concerning what citizens can do in the free state of Florida, right? I mean, even if we make it, that's great. It still has this sort of Damocles hanging above our heads, right? And the idea that the state is allowed to restrict who freely associates and what level of participation that association has to have to be legitimate.
9: The second bill will provide pay incentives to high-performing teachers who choose to teach at low-performing schools. I'm Dana Harpster.
4: Florida teachers' salaries are among the lowest in the nation, despite legislative efforts to boost paychecks. We hear from Jennifer Crawford talking about the impact of low teacher wages with Florida Education Association President Andrew Spahr.
12: First, explain how this data was gathered for this annual report that really shows a dismal ranking for Florida teachers once again.
13: The National Education Association, which is one of our affiliates at the national level for the Florida Education Association, goes around to every state and actually asks the state departments of education for this information and then simply compares it across the nation. And Florida ranks 50th out of the 50 states in Washington, D.C. for the third year in a row for average teacher pay. That's down from 36th in the nation back about 12 years ago. Here's the reality of what it means in our schools. Our districts have a hard time finding and keeping teachers and staff in our schools. We have that constant turnover. What does that mean for students? It means they may be in a classroom that doesn't have a fully certified credentialed teacher. It also may mean that their teacher leaves in the middle of the year because they're tired of being beaten down in a state that doesn't value public education and not being paid enough that they can afford their bills just like everyone else.
12: Why is there such an extreme disparity on the high end? California teachers making in the six figures. New York was almost in the six figures. And then it really goes down to the mid-50s for Mississippi, Louisiana, and Florida.
13: Some of it has to do with whether or not states are really going to invest in public schools. And some of it has to do with cost of living in Florida. Home ownership continues to get more and more expensive. Homeowners insurance is getting out of control. Rents are skyrocketing, especially in the Fort Myers area, at an alarming rate. Healthcare costs in Florida are higher than any other state. We're seeing gas prices going up, groceries going up, and it's why we're seeing teachers leave the profession. It's also why so many of them work a second or third job, as this report points out as well.
12: Teacher salaries have risen in Florida. They've gone up about 3.5%. Do you see that as a trend in the right direction?
13: Not at all. When you look at the actual time that Governor DeSantis has been in office, over his 8 years, salaries have gone up about 14%, so less than 2% a year. So while this year saw a 3% bump, look at what the cost of living is. It's not enough to make ends meet, especially when teacher pay is so far behind the rest of the nation in making sure that we're able to recruit the best teachers. We must do better.
12: What is the actual average for Florida?
13: The average is closing in on $56,000 a year. That's not enough for people who have been working in the profession for 10 or 15 or even 20 years. Some of the biggest numbers we're seeing of people leaving the profession are teachers who have 15, 20, 25 years of experience who are leaving before retirement. This, again, is impacting the ability for our students to get the education they deserve and need. And we're seeing that as well in some of the data coming out, even at the national level. SAT scores in Florida are down. The NAEP scores, the National Education Assessment Program scores are down. That's the nation report card. It's problematic when you start really looking at the fact that we want to make sure we have world-class schools in Florida, and we want to make sure that our constitutional requirement to educate every child at a high level is met. And Florida is not meeting that right now.
12: And to be clear, that average, it's not entry level. We're talking about the mid-50s for teachers with all kinds of experience.
13: That's right. And even when you look at the entry level, it's not that far behind it. And that's one of the issues we've had with Governor DeSantis's plan. Beginning teacher pay had risen pretty high, but it's actually down two spots in this report from last year. Again, we're seeing even now beginning teacher pay starting to tail off, and pay for teachers with experience, the ones we want to keep in the profession, down significantly over the last couple of decades.
12: And Mr. Spahr, how does Florida rank with per student spending?
13: That's another area that we continue to try to get the legislature to move on. Florida is 41st in the nation. That may even be a little bit inflated because of how Florida funds vouchers and public schools out of the same funding. There was an Auditor General's report this year that had 17 recommendations that should be taken to address the problems around the state's universal voucher program. Lawmakers failed to act on it. And it's not lost on me that lawmakers are meeting in a special session to talk about political issues rather than to address the fact that it's really hard for Floridians to make ends meet right now. We continue to see grocery prices going up every day, and lawmakers aren't dealing with the everyday needs of Floridians, including making sure that our children and grandchildren get the education they deserve and need.
12: How does the fact that the Florida legislature still has not passed a budget for the upcoming fiscal year impacting teachers and school districts and the salaries and their budgets?
13: You're seeing school districts all over the state talking about having to make massive cuts, increase class sizes. Even districts like Lee County, where they have increasing student enrollment, are struggling to make ends meet financially. That has a lot to do with the fact that Florida is failing in its responsibility to fund public schools, is diverting over $5 billion annually out of public schools to unaccountable for-profit voucher schemes. And then, of course, without having the legislature finishing the work they needed to finish on time, it means districts are kind of in the dark, not sure how much money they're going to have next year. Students lose out when we have to make cuts or close schools or increase class size.
12: What can Floridians do to try to increase the pay for teachers and make them more equitable?
13: Well, we've seen a lot of districts who have passed referendum to increase pay for teachers and staff in our schools. We need to put pressure on state senators, state house members, and the governor's office to really invest in Florida's public schools. We need to make sure that lawmakers are constantly looking out for the future of this state, our children.
4: That was Florida Education Association President Andrew Sparr with WGCU's Jennifer Crawford. May is Mental Health Awareness Month. In Miami, it also marks the 10 Days of Connection Festival. The events are designed to encourage people to put down their phones and connect with others in the community. Former U.S. Surgeon General Dr. Vivek Murthy was in Miami for some of those events. He's been sounding the alarm about the health risks of isolation and loneliness, even calling it an epidemic. Dr. Murthy's been around the country to talk with people about their loneliness, and he started his conversation with WLRN's Tim Padgett by describing what he's been seeing in his recent travels.
14: The sense of loneliness and isolation that people feel is still quite profound in the country. It wasn't all due to COVID. It was preceding that, and it's been building. But I've also seen that there's a lot of very interesting local innovation that is taking place. In Maine, for example, the wonderful couple have started a program to bring people together around food called Community Plate, which is having potlucks in rural parts of Maine, and they're creating a sense of community. In Macon, Georgia, they're doing a fantastic job giving small grants to people who have ideas for how to bring folks together, and that's creating a sense of local social entrepreneurship. Right. Wherever you look, you see that there is local innovation, there are efforts to try to stitch together community again. But what we need is we have to help these community builders with material support and also with a sense of community, because a lot of them are struggling to do this work on their own. Right. And we've got to tell the story of why this matters so that these efforts to build community are not seen as just some side project that we get to when we have time, but we see them for what they are, which is a central, critical effort to address an urgent priority, which is rebuilding community.
15: Are a lot of these efforts part of what's being called the third places trend that we keep hearing about, you know, places that are particularly even meant to draw people, you know, together in the sense that you're just talking about?
14: Yes. So part of this is around creating spaces for people to gather. But the effort to build community has to include that, but not be limited to that. Because in addition to the spaces, we also need the means for people to be able to gather, the transportation, for example, which is a challenge in many cities. We also need affordable activities for people to do together, because money should not be a barrier to building community. And we need a culture shift where we start to see community for what it is, as essential to our survival as individuals and as a society. I want every community to have a strategic plan for how to build community. I want policymakers to be thinking about how to allocate funds for supporting the development of community. And I want social entrepreneurs, whether they're 16 years old or whether they're 80 years old, and I've seen both, to know that what they're working on is for the benefit of everyone and that they have the support and the backing of the folks in their neighborhood.
15: How do you think Miami compares? You grew up here. You graduated from Miami Palmetto Senior High School. What looks different to you these days when you come back to visit in terms of how people here are interacting with each other?
14: Well, I loved growing up in Miami. I did all my schooling in public schools in Miami. And one of the things I loved about it is that, you know, you would see people all the time. I would see people at SENS 5 and 10 in Sunnyland when we would go and gather materials for projects. That store sadly no longer exists. I would see people biking around the community. We'd play football in parks and in our backyards and play on the playground and, you know, in the field at school, because there was no device to suck your attention away. You were just with each other. I love that. And especially after 1992 in the summer when we were hit by Hurricane Andrew, My gosh, I saw our community come together in such powerful and inspiring ways. Neighbors driving down to neighborhoods that were really hard hit with water, with sandwiches, and a renewed sense of neighborliness in our communities, especially those where many of us, you know, lost parts of our homes.
7: Right.
14: So I loved that part of Miami. But what has changed over time in Miami is that people are more online. They're less in person. There are fewer places to gather. And this is not a problem unique to Miami. We're seeing this all across the country. That's why we've got to make building community an intentional effort. It won't just happen by itself.
4: That was former U.S. Surgeon General Dr. Vivek Murthy speaking with WLRN's Tim Padgett. You're listening to Capital Report from WFSU Public Media. I'm Tom Flanagan. Finally this week, despite some recent rains, much of North Florida is facing what's considered an exceptional drought, the worst category on the federal scale. Water is disappearing from some lakes and rivers, and Regan McCarthy reports that's created a unique challenge for some of the state's most famous inhabitants.
16: See, there's 1, 2, 3, 4, 5, 6, 7.
17: Michael Hill is counting alligators.
16: I think this one here has part of his tail missing.
17: Really?
16: I think, unless it's just the way he's curled it.
17: The gators are lined up side by side, almost like lounge chairs at a pool. As we move closer, several slide into what looks like a small pond.
16: This is the last of the water.
17: We're standing on the now mostly dried and cracked floor of Sneed's Smokehouse Lake, not far from Monticello, a small North Florida town. The lake is part of the headwaters for the Osceola River, which, at least in this area, is also dry.
16: So that's why there's so many alligators, is all this water has gone this direction. We could probably walk all the way along the riverbank here without getting our feet wet.
17: I count at least 41 alligators. Hill says there are even more on the other side of a line of trees. Hill knows this area well. He's a retired biologist who worked to restore this lake through his job with the state. He says besides the lack of rain, one reason for low water levels is that some has seeped into the Floridan aquifer below. That aquifer is one of the most productive in the world. It sits under Florida, as well as parts of Georgia, South Carolina, Alabama, and even some of Mississippi. It's where most of Florida gets its drinking water.
18: I'm on a well. I'm scared on the well. I know where the aquifer is. Look at my pond, how low it is.
17: Lori Kelly sells meat and produce at the Tallahassee Farmers Market. She has a farm in Havana, Florida.
18: You look at all the ponds in our area, we're very, very low. It all goes into play. I do not want to have to redo a new well.
17: Experts say they understand why Kelly's concerned about her well. It all depends on how deep it is. Disappearing water can be linked to lower levels in the aquifer, but that's typically just the surface level. Ming Yi is a professor studying hydrology at Florida State University. He says there's a deeper part of the aquifer where most municipal wells get their water. It works kind of like a sponge.
19: And if you squeeze it, you're going to have some water coming out. But eventually, if there's no supply of water or recharge to the aquifer, the water will be gone.
17: But he says that's not a concern yet. Back at the lake, Hill is still counting alligators.
16: You can count another 20, so 61.
20: Yeah.
17: Hill says drought is normal, and eventually these empty lakes and rivers will fill back up.
16: Quarter inch, half inch rains, that's nothing. We need some 4-inch rains and 6-inch rains.
17: And that could be coming. The Atlantic hurricane season starts in June, and while initial forecasts are calling for slightly below normal activity, meteorologists say a tropical storm could do a lot to push the area's rainfall into more normal levels. I'm Regan McCarthy in Tallahassee.
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22: All right, I'm going to be honest about something. I smoke sometimes. I know I shouldn't. It's a disgusting habit. It will kill me. But on occasion, when life gets stressful, and right now, life is a little stressful. I am not alone. If you've been paying attention, it feels like cigarettes are everywhere all of a sudden.
23: Sabrina Carpenter was posed with a cigarette for Interview Magazine. Chapel Roan did a sort of cig in the wig when she did her tiny desk performance.
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23: We also had Lady Gaga referencing smoking and posing with a cigarette when she did her...
22: So today we will be asking, is smoking back? Coming up on Today Explained... From Vox.
25: Live from NPR News in Washington, I'm Ryland Barton. The U.S. military says it fired on and disabled two Iranian oil tankers after exchanging fire with Iranian forces in the Strait of Hormuz. The United Arab Emirates reported another missile strike and drone attack today. The violence further undermines a month-old ceasefire that U.S. officials insist remains in effect. Iran says U.S. strikes violate the truce. The Trump administration is awaiting Tehran's response on the latest U.S. proposal aimed at ending the war. President Trump has been dismantling a key federal office responsible for investigating and prosecuting corruption allegations. Much of the impact will be felt far from Washington, D.C., as NPR's Ryan Lucas explains.
26: Smaller states and more rural places, that's where the public integrity section would step in with resources and expertise and do these cases to hold corrupt state and local officials to account. An example of that is the prosecution of a former police officer in a small town in Pennsylvania who was convicted of bribery and other offenses, including using his position to obtain sex from two women in exchange for favors in prosecutions. And people tell me that without the public integrity section doing these sorts of cases, it's likely that those sorts of abuses of power are going to continue unchecked.
25: NPR's Ryan Lucas reporting. Alabama's Republican Attorney General has asked the U.S. Supreme Court to lift a federal court order requiring the state to use a race-based congressional map for the state's upcoming congressional primaries. It comes after Alabama's Republican governor tentatively approved new congressional maps to favor Republicans today, part of a broader redistricting push after the Supreme Court removed race as a consideration for drawing district lines. NPR's Debbie Elliott reports.
27: Democrats fought the legislation pushed through by the Republican supermajority in the Alabama legislature. Democratic State Senator Roger Smitherman says it erases 60 years of electoral gains under the Voting Rights Act.
28: And that is so disturbing and so wrong, the way that one-third of the people in this state are being disenfranchised, denied an opportunity to have representation.
27: But Republican Garland Gudger, the president pro tem of the Alabama Senate, says race is the wrong focus.
29: I think the focus is exactly what the court said, which should be about a partisan lines, not about race. And that's in the end, what they're focused on is one, the race, where we're focused on partisanship.
27: Debbie Elliott, NPR News, Montgomery.
25: The Pentagon has begun releasing files on UFOs, tapping into public curiosity about the unidentified phenomena. The files featuring intriguing sightings, such as a bright object making 90-degree turns over Kazakhstan and Buzz Aldrin observing a light source during Apollo 11. The release aims to promote transparency, though experts warn these videos can be misinterpreted. Some members of Congress are pushing for further disclosure. This is NPR News. One of Iran's top museums is holding a rare exhibit of American artists drawing art lovers at a time when the two countries are locked in conflict. Tehran's Museum of Contemporary Art put on a display six works by three American pop artists of the 1960s, mainly chosen for the anti-war themes. The pieces come

You see the suburban house in flames. You run to rescue anyone left inside, to put out the inferno. Exhausted, you finally collapse back inside the truck and return home to your cell inside the prison. On the next snap judgment, fire.